0: life? And how will you confront it in the lives of others? Will you let emotions like fear, anger, and frustration dictate your actions? Or will you let God rule over your emotions and allow Him to direct your actions? The goal of confrontation is not to point a finger at someone else's sin, but to point to the truth that correction is necessary and to ultimately experience conviction, correction, and a changed life.
1: This Hope Minute was brought to you by Hope for the Heart. 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
3: The battlefield of spiritual warfare has been a war zone since mankind's earliest days and will continue until Christ returns. What does that mean for us? Today, on Turning Point, Dr. David Jeremiah shares his answers as he continues his conversation with guest Sheila Walsh, all about his powerful new book and teaching series, The Battle for Your Soul. With more of their interview, here's Sheila.
4: One of the things that you teach on in this series, which I related to, and from interviews we've done in the past, I know you do too, and that is the battlefield of discouragement. Talk to us about that.
5: Well, somebody asked me one day, of all these things that Satan uses to get to you, which one does he use on you the most? And that's it, discouragement. Discouragement can be used to just take you out of the game completely. It can shut you down.
4: So let me ask you, you work so hard, we know that. So you wake up and it's Sunday morning and you know you have to preach and you feel discouraged. What do you do?
5: Well, you know what? If you'd have asked me that 2 or 3 years ago, I wouldn't give you the same answer that I'm giving you right now, because I've had some moments like that these last months. When I got the myelitis on Labor Day in 23, I didn't preach for a couple of months. Then I tried to preach and ended up preaching from a chair, which just destroyed me. I couldn't. My wife thought it was great, but I couldn't stand it. And then I got to be able to stand up and preach. But the disease that I have has a very unpredictable cycle. Some days you're going to feel really good, but you might have some days you don't feel bad. It's incredible how Satan keeps track of that and makes as many of those days a Sunday as he can.
4: Wow.
5: And I've had a lot of Sundays when I would wake up and think, there's just no way. But you know what? When you step and you believe God and you trust Him and you walk forward, it's one of the most amazing experiences. I actually told people there have been Sundays over the last 2.5 years where I felt like I was standing in the pulpit, but I wasn't preaching. I was standing over watching me preach, because I wasn't even aware sometimes of how I was doing it. I knew there was no way to do it, but God helped me. And, you know, some of the victories we've had, Sheila, I went to preach in Myrtle Beach when I was still in a chair. And in order for me to do this, they would bring a pulpit out here, and the pulpit would have to have an opening in it, so when you sat at the pulpit, your knees could go under the pulpit, you could get close enough so the pulpit could help you. And I went to Myrtle Beach, and they took me out on the platform. I looked, and the pulpit was solid in the back. There was no place for my knees. If I was going to use my notes, I was going to be doing this. And I just said, wow. What do I do? I didn't hear any voices, but I stood up, and I've been standing up ever since that happened. And you know what? I preach 3 sermons every weekend within a 24-hour period. And I preach between 37 and 42 minutes every time I preach. So it isn't, you know, normal. What we do is not normal. Now, I don't eat dinner on Sunday until about 3 o'clock because I'm so tired. But the Lord gives me the strength to do that, and it's what I live for. I live for that. I live for it because I love so much to do what God's called me to do.
4: So we've talked about some of the battles that we fight. Let's talk about who we fight. There is a very real devil, but he's not some cartoon character in a red costume with a pitchfork, is he?
5: No. Sheila, here's a good way to illustrate that. If somebody said to you, who is the opposite of God? Many of you would say, Satan. Well, Satan isn't the opposite of God. He was created by God. He can't be his opposite. He's not even on the table with God. He's not even in the world with God. He is subject to God, but he's powerful. And he's not anybody to take for granted. You have to understand that he has a strategy for your soul, and

0: Yeah. You are not able to do that. You can do that in the power of Christ and in the Holy Spirit, but you and Satan, just you and Satan, that's a bad match. You don't want to do that. But the other side of that is, the scripture also says, greater is he that is in you than he that is in the world. So if you have the Holy Spirit in you, you know that that's going to be okay.
1: In that Ephesians 6 passage, it talks about the battle we're in, but it also talks about not just Satan, but the rulers of darkness. Who are the rulers of darkness?
0: The rulers of darkness, I believe, Sheila, that's Satan's network. You know, he took some of the angels with him when he fell from heaven, and he has a network of angels, evil angels, that help him. In some ways, it seems as if the scripture teaches he has geographical angels, because the prince of Persia in the book of Daniel was an angel, and he was very much involved in that particular part of the country. So I don't know all of the organizational structure of Satan's domain, but it's not just Satan. It's Satan and his angels, Satan and his demons, and they are well organized and profoundly educated and know everything there is to know about us.
1: So let's move on to the weapons of our warfare.
0: Okay.
1: The armor of God that is talked about in Ephesians 6, how often do we need to put this on?
0: Well, I had a teacher in seminary named Ray Stedman. He put it on every morning. He got up every morning and literally put on the armor of God.
1: Amen.
0: And actually, I found the little prayer where he did that, and I put it in the book. So if you get the book, you'll find his prayer to put on the whole armor. But I think we can take that in a literal way as putting on the armor. More than anything else, we should understand what the armor is and what it does for us. And go through those. And there's a chapter in this book on every piece of armor. Interestingly enough, of all the pieces of armor that God has given us, only one is an offensive piece, and that's the sword of the Spirit, which is the word of truth, the word of God. All the rest of them are defensive. Interesting, because we're not told to advance, we're told to stand our ground. Why is that? Because Jesus has already taken all the territory. Amen. And we're not fighting for victory, we're fighting from victory.
1: Yes.
0: And so we can stand and fight the victory. And all those implements are there to help us do that.
1: So let's talk about the belt of truth.
0: You know, outside of just the armor of the believer, truth is central to everything, isn't it? Isn't it true that if you know the truth, you know what to do? I mean, we run an organization here that has about 500 employees between Turning Point and Shadow Mountain. And it might surprise you that in such a godly group of folks, once in a while we have issues. We have been sued a few times. And we don't always know what to do. Mm-hmm. So you're sitting here with two people. He says this, she says that. If you knew the truth, you'd know what to do.
1: Right.
0: So the truth is so important. Jesus said, I am the way, the truth, and the life. He's the truth. And then the Bible is referred to several times as the word of truth. Mm-hmm. So when you fight against the enemy, if you know what's true, and you know how to stand in the truth, and you've spent your life learning out the truth and discovering the truth, being students of the Word of God. The reason I'm a teacher is because I believe that the truth is everything. If you teach people the truth, they have the power and the strength to know what to do. And so the belt which holds all the other pieces of armament together is the truth.
1: Yeah.
0: It's the Word of God. It's God's truth.
1: One of the phrases that you hear a lot in our culture now is my truth.
0: Yeah.
1: And I think there's no such thing. There's truth and then there's a lie.
0: Yeah, that's right.
1: Let's move on to the next piece, the breastplate of righteousness. What does the breastplate protect?
0: It protects your heart, your soul. It protects the part of you, the immaterial part of you. And it refers to several things, but the two main things, it refers first of all to the righteousness of Christ. Mm-hmm. You're protected not because you're a good person, you're protected because you are righteous in Jesus Christ. The most amazing thing that ever happened in the world is when Jesus took your sin and gave you his righteousness. Amen. The best deal that's ever been done by anybody, anywhere. You got his righteousness, he got your sin.
1: Wow.
0: And that righteousness covers you, it protects you, keeps you from being victimized by the enemy. So it's first of all Christ's righteousness, that's positional righteousness. Then there's personal righteousness, how you live. You're to be righteous too. Someone has said that sanctification, which is personal righteousness, is only and simply becoming in practice what you already are in position.
1: Wow.
0: You were righteous in Christ, now go live a righteous life. And when

0: You live that righteous life, it's a tremendous warfare against the enemy.
1: Amen. Goes on to talk about the gospel of peace. Why is the gospel in there as a piece of armor?
0: You know, that may be the hardest piece of the armor to really grab hold of, and there are more than a few understandings of that. But the gospel of peace is a picture of evangelism, in my estimation, of going forth with the gospel and sharing the truth of the peace that God gives us. And we need to be equipped with shoes to be able to do that. And also, those shoes were not like the Adidas that we wear, but they were boots with cleats in them that enables you to stand the ground and not be moved and have a strong position in your faith.
1: What about the shield of faith? How do we use the shield of faith?
0: Well, the shield of faith is given to us so that we can withstand the darts of the enemy, the fiery darts of the enemy. Anybody ever have any of those come after you? Yeah, and the shield of faith is a picture of building your knowledge of the Word of God and your faith in God and being able to withstand the darts when they come. They don't always have to hit home if you build a shield that will enable you to withstand them.
1: Then Paul mentions a piece that protects our head, which is the helmet of salvation.
0: I think that's the last defensive part of the armor. It's a reflection of the importance of your mind. Protect your mind.
1: Wow.
0: Make sure you protect your mind. Everything that happens to you starts, first of all, with what you think. It comes through the mind. And if you allow your mind to be an open door to whatever, you discover it's very hard to be successful in your battle with the soul.
1: Let me ask you an additional question about that. In these days of social media, which has absolutely permeated our society, how do we protect our mind when we're bombarded every day by all sorts of messages?
0: Well, I'm sure I'm not the only one in this room who's thought about just turning it off completely.
1: Yeah.
0: I mean, after a while, you just wonder, is there any way to protect yourself? Even in some of the best shows, whoops, where did that come from?
1: Yeah.
0: You know? So I think we have to be vigilant. There seems to be a little bit more of a concern about that now, even from people who aren't believers, because of what it's proven to do to our children, how it's changing the nature of children across the board. Some schools, as you know, have taken cell phones away from their kids during the school day, but now there's a backlash against that in the news. And I don't know the total answer to that, but you have to be vigilant. When it comes to pornography, there's a scripture in the Old Testament that talks about making a covenant with your eyes, that you will not see that. The filth and the stuff that's happening and the people that are getting into it and how it's permeating the church is of great concern today.
1: I remember back in Sunday school in Scotland, one of my favorite things on a Sunday morning was sword drill, where we'd sheath our swords and then draw our swords. Talk to us about the sword of the Spirit.
0: Well, the little word, the sword of the Spirit, which is the Word of God, is really special because I used to think it was the Bible. I had those sword drills too. You know, you hold your Bible up and they would say, 1 John 3:2. And when they would say, charge, you'd open your Bible. Whoever got to 1 John 3:2 would stand up and read it. And if you did that enough, you got some award. And but the Bible is not the sword. The sword are the sayings of the Bible, the sayings of Christ from the Bible. So that means the Bible is more like the armory and the swords are the sayings that come from the armory. And the illustration of that is Jesus when he was tempted by Satan. And what did he do when he was tempted by Satan? What did he say? It is written, didn't he? And where did he quote? All three quotations from book of Deuteronomy. Not my latest devotional thoughts from Deuteronomy, but Jesus showed us that even an Old Testament book like Deuteronomy is fair game. And if you use it rightly, Satan has nothing to say about it. And in fact, the Bible also says, Sheila, that if we resist the devil, he will flee from us. And when Jesus got done with Satan, what does it say about him? And the devil left him. Amen. He left him. So the sword of the Spirit is taking those things you know the Bible says, the verses that you've learned, and using them against the things that Satan tries to do to you. I had a friend when I first came here who was an NBA basketball player. His name was Swin Nader. He played for the Lakers, and he went to my church. He was 6'11". The first time I ever saw him, he was driving a Volvo from the back seat of the Volvo. I'll never forget that. And we became great friends. One day we were talking about this particular subject, and we decided that we would take a notebook, and in that notebook at the top of the page, we would put the things that Satan was bothering us about, whatever it was. And then we would research the Bible and try to find the verses Perfect. That are in the Bible that deal with that subject. And if there's one that's really bugging you, if Satan's really getting you with maybe discouragement, put discouragement up there, and then you find Psalm 42, Psalm 43, and other scriptures that deal with that. Then memorize those, or memorize the content of them, and those become the sword of the Spirit, which is the Word of God. Mm-hmm. And you use those swords against the enemy when he comes and tries to destroy you with his things.
1: I love that example that the Son of God used the Word of God against the enemy of God.
0: Yes, he did.
1: One of the things you write about that I love, and there's actually a song about it at the moment, you talk about worship as a weapon. Talk to us about that.
0: Well, that's based on an Old Testament story where the enemy was coming, and they sent the choir out to stand against the enemy, and they worshiped. And the Bible says when they worshiped, the enemy was defeated. I wanted to put that in there. That was kind of an extra thing.
1: I love it, though.
0: We weren't going to put it in there, and I told everybody, no, we got to put that in there, because it is true that when we lift our voices in worship to the Lord, one of my favorite writers said, when you worship the Lord, the devil runs.
1: Yeah.
0: And when you worship the Lord, you can sense the power in that, when you're really worshiping God. I cannot tell you how vital that is, even for somebody like me. I told our people not long ago that because of all of the challenges that I've had, some folks have said to me, well, why don't you just stay in the green room, and when it's time to preach, they can come and get you, and you come out, and you won't have to be out there so long. I said, I couldn't do that. I have to be in the worship. If I'm not in the worship, I haven't got any strength. The worship of the service gives you the strength and the power to stand up and preach. And that's why when I see people not paying attention to worship, I'm thinking, you guys are really losing a great advantage here.
1: Yeah.
0: You've been given this tool to worship the Lord. At Shadow Mountain, when we really get into worship, we don't lift our hands so much, we stand up. There's hardly a Sunday anymore where we're not singing. And something happens in the song, and I look, and I'll poke down and say, look, everybody's up.
1: Yeah.
0: And before you know it, everybody in the church is standing, and they're worshiping the Lord.
1: Beautiful.
0: There is such power in that. Why would I stay in the green room and miss that? Yeah. I mean, I can't understand anybody doing that.
1: Absolutely, absolutely. So we've talked about the war zone. We've talked about the war and the weapons of warfare. Let's talk about the fact that we are warriors.
0: Sheila, that's true. We are the warriors, all of us. And I wanted to finish this book off with some encouragement for us as warriors. How do we go forth into battle? And one of the thoughts that came to me were the words of Joshua in the book of Joshua, where we're told, be strong, be courageous, do not be dismayed, for the Lord your God is with you wherever you go. And we took all of those individual statements and created chapters out of them. I love the one about courage where he says, be courageous three times. And the last time he says, have not I said, be courageous? You know, like, are you guys listening? So I think of all the things you can find in the Bible in one place, you won't find a more succinct group of qualities that are necessary if you're going to be a spiritual warrior. You got to be courageous. This is not for wimps. This is not for people who don't really care. If you want to be just casual and convenient about your faith, you're going to lose your battles. You'll get to heaven, but that won't be a very happy experience for you. Mm-hmm. And you've got to be courageous, and you've got to be strong. And you have to be willing to understand that the Lord your God is with you wherever you go. You're not in this battle by yourself. So that passage in Joshua where he's being encouraged before the conquest that's before him is a great passage for us, and we have a chapter in the end, the warrior section, on every one of those qualities.
1: Yeah, I love it. You talk about be aware, be strong, be courageous, but then you go on to say, we are not to be dismayed.
0: That's in the passage too.
1: Yeah.
0: That means don't let it overwhelm you. Don't get discouraged. Joshua was told when you go into battle, and they were going against some pretty strong enemies, don't get discouraged. How many of you know it's possible to get discouraged in the battle, to get overwhelmed sometimes? When you know that God is in the picture, the one thing you know is God is good, and he loves you, and he will help you if you will let him do it.
1: Do the battles ever go away? As long as we're on this side of eternity, will there still be battles?
0: Well, someone was asked that one time, how old do you have to be before the battle goes away? And they said, well, we don't know for sure. I'm 85. It's sometime after that, you know? Yeah, it's sometime after it. And I'll tell you the truth. I'm 85. It's sometime after that. He changes his structure. He changes his strategy. Somebody said it's candy for kids, sensuality for youth, success for middle-aged people, a retirement for others. I mean, whatever it is, he knows what to do. He knows how to ring the bell in every one of our lives. Mm-hmm. And if you think that you've come to a plateau and you can take a breath and say, that's over, it's not over.
1: Yeah. Everywhere I go, and our audience will understand this, whether it's from the West Coast to the East Coast, people say to me, will you please tell Dr. Jeremiah how much he has helped us in our journey? What would you say to somebody who feels defeated?
0: Well, you know what? God never gives up on any of us. I, not long ago, preached through the book of Jonah, and my favorite passage in Jonah is, and the word of the Lord came unto Jonah the second time. You know?
1: Yeah.
0: Jonah messed it up the first time, big time. But God wasn't through with him. Mm-hmm. The word of the Lord came unto Jonah the second time. Mm-hmm. And the Nineveh revival was the result. And, you know, I think Satan has three things he does. First of all, he says it can't happen to you. Then when it happens to you, he tells you that you're done. And then he tells you you'll never be able to recover. All three of those are lies.
1: Yes.
0: They're lies from the pit of hell. You ought to know it can't happen to you. It can happen to any of us. But that doesn't mean you can't recover. The Bible says if we confess our sin, he's faithful and just to forgive us our sin and cleanse us from all unrighteousness. Let me tell you this. God is more anxious to forgive you than you are to be forgiven.
1: Hmm.
0: But you have to be willing to say, I sinned, I'm wrong. Please, Lord, help me get back on the track. I don't know anybody that's ever done that who hasn't found that to be true. He will always receive you to himself. You know, sometimes people say, well, yeah, but you don't get to go back to where you were. There's a big difference between forgiveness and restoration. You know, I think it might be a little foolish for you to think that if you made a big mess out of everything that you're going to go back and just pick up where you left off. But that doesn't mean you're going to go back and pick up. And God will take you where he wants you to go and give you ministry. And if you're discouraged, I think the most important thing from all of this is just to realize we're not in this alone.
1: Yeah.
0: Even with temptation, the Bible says there's no temptation taking you, but such as is common to man. Everybody has temptation. That doesn't make it easier for to be tempted. It just is an encouragement to us that God isn't picking on us. We're all in this together. Somebody said to me one time, why did you get cancer? Why did you have this disease? And the answer to that is because I'm human.
1: Yeah.
0: You know, human people get sick.
1: Yeah.
0: And you can't make something overly spiritual over that. Maybe something going on, I don't know. But human people get sick. It's not about what happens to you when you get sick. It's what do you do about it when it happens?
1: Yeah.
0: You know, I'll be honest with you, this is kind of an interesting play on this. You probably noticed when I came in here, I'm walking better and doing a lot better. But in the early stages of this myelitis disease, I was falling down a lot.
1: Hmm.
0: And I'm really stubborn. I know that. So if you fall down a lot, what do you do? Well, you go sit down. No, you keep walking. And I finally figured it out. It's not important that you fall down. It's important that you know how to get up. I just concentrated on learning how to get up. And if you don't have any strength in your legs, it's a strategy. You got to know how to do it. Sometimes you got to crawl out on the floor until you find a chair that you can pull yourself up on. I would say that, you know, we're going to fall down sometimes. You're going to fall down. Be careful that you don't walk into traps. But learn more how to get back up, because getting back up is how you keep going.
1: Amen.
0: Amen.
1: Amen. Brothers and sisters, will you help me thank Dr. David Jeremiah?
0: So much truth packaged in this new book, The Battle for Your Soul. It talks about the war zone. It talks about the war. It talks about the weapons you have from God. And it speaks of a warrior and what you can be. I want you to get this book because I know it'll change your life. Here's how you do it. You get a copy of this book from a bookstore. The bookstores carry this book, and you'll be able to get it on the 6th of October, coming up just a few days from now. 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

0: I don't love the church because it's perfect. 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
1: This is Focus on the Family Minute with Gary Thomas.
0: There are Christians that will embarrass us. There are Christians who will frustrate us. We're called to reach out to the hurting, and hurting people hurt people. And they don't tend to be grateful. Look at how they treated Jesus. Look at how they treated Paul. They said, Paul, you're not that great of a speaker. You're not that impressive as a person. We're not even sure you're
2: preaching. He's a babbler.
0: Yeah, I mean, and yet Paul said, now I rejoice in what I'm suffering for you. And I fill up in my flesh what is still lacking in regard to Christ's afflictions for the sake of his body, which is the church. Paul is suffering for a church, many of which he had never met him. He says, I'm rejoicing because I'm suffering for you, but it's building up Christ's body, the church.
1: More from Gary Thomas at FamilyMinute.org.
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5: God's intentions can neither be altered nor disrupted. What he purposes will transpire without delay, without hindrance, and without failure. Everything that happens on this earth falls within the framework of exactly what God has purposed. Exactly.
4: When you're hurting, what you want most is an answer. Why did this happen? Why me? Why now? Job wanted answers too. He'd lost everything. His children, his health, his livelihood. And when God finally spoke, something surprising happened. God never answered a single question. And yet Job walked away from that exchange satisfied. Today on Insight for Living, Chuck brings us to the final chapter of Job's story and to what it reveals about the God we so often misunderstand. We begin with context as Chuck reads select passages from the book of Job.
5: Saying goodbye to Job is like saying farewell to a long-standing friend. He has become a part of our family and a part of our conversation and really a part of our lives. Just a few excerpts from the 42nd chapter. If you have your Bible open, if you're new with us and not familiar with your Bible, the largest book in the Bible is the book of Psalms. And Job is just before Psalms. We're going to look at a few verses from the last chapter of this great old book of Job. Chapter 42 of Job, verse 1. Then Job answered the Lord and said, I know that you can do all things, and that no purpose of yours can be thwarted. Who is this that hides counsel without knowledge? Therefore, I have declared that which I did not understand, things too wonderful for me, which I did not know. Hear now, and I will speak. I will ask you, and you instruct me. I have heard of you by the hearing of the ear, but now my eye sees you. Therefore, I retract. And I repent in dust and ashes. Verse 10, the Lord restored the fortunes of Job when he prayed for his friends, and the Lord increased all that Job had twofold. Verse 12, the Lord blessed the latter days of Job more than his beginning. Verse 16, after this, Job lived 140 years and saw his sons and his grandsons, four generations. And Job died, an old man and full of days.
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5: It's amazing how miscommunication can lead to misunderstanding. This is especially true when what is being communicated winds up in the hearing of the wrong person. I thought of that just this past week when I came across the story of a Minneapolis couple who were there in February, and it was raw and it was frigid, and they decided they would enjoy a long weekend together in Florida under the sun and relaxing at the beach. The problem was both of them worked, and so getting a schedule that coordinated was a tough thing to do. So the husband agreed to go just a day earlier, and he would meet his wife, who would come that day following. When he got to the hotel, he pulled out his laptop and decided to send his wife an email back in Minneapolis. However, he accidentally left off one letter in her address, and so the email went to another person without his realizing it. In Houston, a widow had just returned from her husband's funeral. He was a minister of many years and had been called home to glory following a sudden heart attack. The widow checked her email, expecting condolence messages from relatives and friends. Upon reading the first message, however, she fainted and fell to the floor. The widow's son heard the noise and rushed into the room and then turned and saw the message on the computer screen, which read, "To my loving wife from your departed husband. Subject, I've arrived." It went on to say, "I've just arrived and have been checked in. Everything went very smoothly after my departure. I also verified that everything has been prepared for your arrival tomorrow." "Looking forward to seeing you then. Hope your journey is as uneventful as mine was. P.S. It sure is hot down here." Miscommunication can lead to serious misunderstanding. That can happen, and it often does, in, believe it or not, even in the truths of the Bible. This is especially so when right truth is deposited in a wrong context or in the ears of someone not able to understand them. Children are a classic example of this. They could become confused and even, if the truth were known, embarrassed if they don't understand the context in which the scriptures are written. Cynthia and I have a very good friend, a couple, who several years ago with their young son, Gary, were enjoying the holidays and decided shortly after the holidays that they would read the Bible through. And they would have their son, about 10 or 11 years old at the time, be there with them so that he would be able to make the journey. And so they got underway in the book of Genesis. And it wasn't long before Adam and his wife are naked and are not ashamed. The boy listened in silence. And a little later, Adam has relations with his wife, it says, and she bears the son. And a little later than that, the older son murders the younger brother. And then in the fifth chapter, he again has relations with his wife, and she bears another son named Seth. And that leads to the story of Noah and the great flood that brought such vast destruction. But the story of Noah ends in a shameful way, where he uncovers himself in his tent and dies in a sense of shame. At about the time they got underway in chapter 19 of Genesis on Sodom and Gomorrah, Gary said, "Stop. Daddy, should I be listening to all of this stuff?" was his question. Not a thing wrong with what was being read, but in the ears of a child, he wonders, what is this book all about? New believers can have the same reaction, and truth from the scriptures can become for them confusing, even about God. Can't you imagine a young believer not knowing much about his or her Heavenly Father asking, why would a good God allow his chosen people, the Jews, to live 400 years and more in Egyptian bondage? Why would a good God do that? Why would a loving God encourage the destruction of all the Canaanites when Joshua and the Jews invaded the land and moved through Jericho? I mean, every one of them was to be killed. And how could a holy God call David a man after my own heart when before he dies, he is guilty of adultery and murder and is in fact a polygamist? Numerous wives. A man after God's heart? And while we're at it, how could a compassionate, faithful God stand back and allow an upright, good man like Job to suffer like he did? Man, if I keep this up, you might wonder why we even take the time to open the scriptures. But all of those questions have answers. They're not simple answers, and they won't satisfy everyone. But take this last one. Maybe we should let Job tell us what he thinks of his God, since he's the one who went through it all and lost everything, including his 10 adult children and his ability to make a living once he was struck down by that dreadful plague that covered his body with boils. And then had to endure 3 and 4 alleged friends who came with their sermons and condemnation and judgment. And where was God? Even Job asked that question. Well, I think this would make us want to listen carefully when Job begins to teach us some things about our God. I could have chosen those words of instruction from Job from several chapters, but I've decided to really limit our thinking to the last chapter. And like we did last time, I have 7 particular lessons that I think Job would teach us if he were alive today. And thankfully, his words are preserved for us to read. If you were with us last time, we had you make a column of 7 and to title that column, What Job Teaches Us About Ourselves. Today, please go back to that same page, or if you're new with us, just find a blank page in your Bible anywhere and put at the top, just the top of the page, What Job Teaches Us About Our God, and number 1 through 7. Job is set through God's lecture, which began in chapter 38 and 39, went into chapter 40, chapter 41, and he never answers the question. He escorts Job around the universe and introduces him to several of the animals of the field and the birds of the air, but he doesn't answer Job's questions. And remarkably, at the end of the book, Job is submitting to this God, this Heavenly Father who permitted, even allowed, all of these things to occur and still doesn't give specific answers to the specific questions. And yet he submits. Surely he knows some things of God that we need to know as well. without having all of our questions answered. Verse 1, chapter 42. Then Job answered the Lord and said, I know that you can do all things. Number one in a list of seven, there is nothing God cannot do. Having heard and having realized the limitless power of his infinite God, Job puts his observation and realization into the simplest of terms: you can do all things. There is nothing God cannot do. Theologians call this interesting word omni, which means all, potent, powerful, omnipotent. That tells us that there is no limitation, no condition, no reservation, no obstacle that hinders in any way the activities, the acts, the works of our Heavenly Father. Tozer put it this way: all his acts are done without effort. He expends no energy that must be replenished. His self-sufficiency makes it unnecessary for him to look outside himself for a renewal of strength. All the power required to do all that he wills to do lies in his undiminished fullness in his own infinite being. Beautiful way to put it. He creates from nothing without any decrease of energy. He sustains all life without ever needing an assistance, any assistance from any other source. He even raises from the dead those he wishes to raise without facing any resistance. And he withholds the most powerful creature ever created, Satan himself, with no struggle, without the slightest effort expended on his part. Nothing stands in God's way. Nothing hinders God's work. Nothing successfully restrains his will. That's why only he deserves the word awesome. Now, we've cheapened the word. We've given awesome to everything. Stereos are now awesome in their sound. Back when they built them, Datsun, the early Z car, was called awesome. I remember going to the showroom and looking at the Datsun. It didn't seem awesome the longer I looked at it. It had four wheels like every other car. It was smaller than all other cars I'd try to squeeze into. It didn't look awesome. But the kids were saying, and the advertisements were saying, it is awesome. Let me warn you about words. Don't use that one that much. Reserve it for God. Reserve it for one who knows no limitation, faces no impossibility, hurdles no obstacle, and can accomplish whatever he sets out to do 100% of the time. Four times in the scriptures, we read in different words that nothing is impossible with God. Here are the verses. Jeremiah 32, 17, Jeremiah 32, 27, Luke 1, 37, Luke 18, 27. Twice in Jeremiah, twice in the Gospel by Luke, all four agreeing, four specific times in the Word of God, zero impossibilities. You sang of it when you sang the hymn, immortal, invisible, God only wise, in light inaccessible, hid from our eyes. Most blessed, most glorious, the Ancient of Days, almighty. Ah, there it is. Victorious, thy great name we praise. Almighty. When you use the word almighty, it fits only one. Isn't it interesting how ill-acquainted we are with our Heavenly Father? And this is just one of his numerous attributes. There's a second. And I find it at the end of verse 2, no purpose of yours can be thwarted. It is impossible to restrain or nullify God's purposes. It is impossible to restrain or nullify God's purposes. You see the word thwarted, if you carry a New American Standard Bible, as I do, you have found the word thwarted. The Hebrew term is the word that means to cut off. No purpose of yours can be cut off, stopped. God's intentions can neither be altered nor disrupted. What He purposes will transpire without delay, without hindrance, and without failure. Everything that happens on this earth falls within the framework of exactly what God has purposed. Exactly. None of it surprises Him. None of it has to be anticipated on His part. It is all unfolding precisely as His perfect omniscience has planned it. Now, I'm going to interject something here that maybe will get your attention, because some of you struggle with absolute sovereignty. It's probably because you have not faced a cataclysmic experience. Christians who go through what I would call a cataclysmic test have little trouble, ultimately, with grasping and embracing God's absolute sovereignty. I'll show you an example. Turn ahead to the book of Daniel. Get beyond the longer prophets. You'll get to Ezekiel, and then the next book is Daniel. Ezekiel is one of the longer of the major prophets, and Daniel follows Ezekiel. Chapter 4 is a story of a man who is full of himself. He's the king of Babylon, which would be much like the land of Iraq today. You can make your own analogies, but Nebuchadnezzar is his name. He believed he was responsible for the kingdom as it was, for the buildings as they had been built, for the gardens as they stood, for the beauty of the waterfalls, for the wonderful pools that had been dug, for the water that flowed, for the people that lived, for all of life as it appeared in the land of Babylon, and he said so. Nebuchadnezzar saw himself as all sovereign, and he said so. Toward the end of the chapter, verse 29, after an encounter with Daniel, who prophesied this would happen, Nebuchadnezzar, 12 months later, was walking on the roof, chapter 4, verse 29. He was walking on the roof of the royal palace of Babylon. So you can see him on the roof. He's looking over the spread, as we'd say in Texas. He's observing all of this kingdom that his eye can see. And the king reflected and said, now feel the arrogance as it drips out of verse 30. Is this not Babylon the Great, which I myself have built as a royal residence by the might of my power and for the glory of my majesty? While the word was in the king's mouth, a voice came from heaven saying, King Nebuchadnezzar, to you it is declared, sovereignty has been removed from you. It doesn't stop there. The voice continues. You will be driven away from mankind, and your dwelling place will be with the beasts of the field. You will be given grass to eat like cattle, and 7 periods of time will pass over you until you recognize. Let me say it again. Until you recognize that the Most High is ruler over the realm of mankind and bestows it, that is sovereignty, on whomever He wishes. Immediately, remember God's purposes are never cut off, never thwarted. Immediately after the voice came from heaven, judgment fell. The worst, or the word concerning Nebuchadnezzar was fulfilled. He was driven away from mankind, began eating grass like cattle. His body was drenched with the dew of heaven until his hair had grown like eagle's feathers and his nails like bird's claws. Pause and imagine that. The man who walked on the roof of the palace is now grazing in the field outside the walls of the palace for 7 years, I take it. His hair grows long, of course, and his nails curl and twist like birds' claws. He is insane. He once had his faculties. He once was able to speak the words. I read no words that he spoke. He's eating like a beast in the field. He's grazing. He's living in the elements of the land. He is nothing. Nothing. Because the sovereign God of heaven said, that's enough. Curtains. And he's there all that period of time. I call that a cataclysmic experience.
4: 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Also, we're excited to let you know that Chuck recently sat down with actor and talk show host Kirk Cameron. You probably know that Kirk played the wisecracking teenager in the TV show Growing Pains, and then went on to make Christian films like Fireproof and several excellent documentaries. But you might not know that Kirk had rejected God until he was 17. Then he went to church and heard a sermon that transformed the course of his life. It was a message by Chuck Swindoll. Their uplifting conversation is almost 40 years in the making. 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You can find it at insight.org/conversation. I'm Bill Meyer, inviting you to join us when Chuck Swindoll presents his final message in his in-depth study of Job, Monday on Insight for Living.
2: 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I'm Philip McCallum of Philip's House. 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
13: You know, when I think of somebody who prepared for his journey to heaven without any regrets, I think about Abraham. 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Moses writes, "And Abraham breathed his last and died at a ripe old age, an old man and satisfied with life."
14: Welcome to Pathway to Victory with author and pastor Dr. Robert Jeffress. You know, none of us can know for certain how much time we have here on earth. Some of us, like Abraham, will live to a ripe old age, while others may be called away sooner. So how should we live each day knowing that it might just be our last? Today on Pathway to Victory, Dr. Robert Jeffress explains what we can be doing right now to prepare for our own journey to heaven. But first, let's take a moment to hear some important ministry updates.
12: Thanks, David, and welcome again to Pathway to Victory. Let me start today with a question. If you were packing your bags for an exotic vacation, you'd spend a lot of time doing research and packing every necessary item in your luggage. So, why is it that few people spend a lot of time packing their bags for their eternal home? Well, that's our topic today. This is critically important because our time on earth is limited. I often think of a dear friend of mine who's in heaven now. When I knew him back in his mid-60s, I walked into his office one day and saw his blackboard just covered in chalk marks. I asked him, "What in the world are those?" He said, "The Bible says I'll likely live to about 70. So every one of those marks is a day I have left before God calls me home. And each morning I walk in and erase one." Well, the day after his 70th birthday, he started making new marks. Still counting, still living on borrowed time. And now that I've reached 70 myself, I understand it. Every morning is a gift. And that's what motivated me to write 7 lessons from my 70 years. This is the very last time I'll mention this offer, so please get in touch today. It's yours when you give a generous gift to support the ministry of Pathway to Victory. Okay, it's time to turn our attention to the Word of God as we answer this important question. How can I prepare for my journey to heaven?
13: Now today, let's look at the fourth way to prepare for heaven, and that is, make the most of your time on earth. Make the most of your time on earth. God has allotted a different number of years and days for every one of us in this life, and yet we talk about people's average lifespan. In Psalm 90, Moses said there's an average lifespan for most people. Now Moses beat it. He lived to be 120 years of age. And yet in Psalm 90 verses 10 and 12, he said, 70 years are given us, and some may even live to 80. But even the best of these years are often empty and filled with pain. Soon they disappear and we are gone. Verse 12, teach us to number our days and recognize how few they are. Help us to spend them as we should. Paul said it this way in Ephesians 5, 15 and 16. He said, be careful how you walk, not as unwise men, but as wise, making the most of your time because the days are evil. In the Bible, the word walk was an analogy for how you live your life. He said, be very careful how you live your life in light of how short time is. Make the most of your time. Number 5. To prepare for your journey to heaven, minimize your pre-departure regrets. Have you ever had this experience? You're at the departure gate getting ready to get on a plane and you remember something you should have done. I should have stopped.

Relationships they wish they had maximized, relationships they wish they hadn't broken, opportunities they should have taken advantage of. You know, regrets are like a cancer. They eat at the very soul of our being. And there's certainly no way to spend your final days here on earth. How can you make sure that you don't end your life with a long list of regrets? You know, one of the best resolves you can make is right now to focus on those things you believe God would have you to do, regardless of how long He has left for you here on earth. I've encouraged you to engage in an exercise that I think really would honor God. That is, think through five major areas of your life: your relationship with God, your relationship to your family, your relationship with friends, your career, your finances. And then draw a column like this and ask God to help you identify what three things would you like to accomplish in each of these areas of your life before you go to heaven. Take an hour sometime this week and take time to fill out what are the three things God would like me to concentrate on the remaining years that I have. That's what Paul had in mind in Ephesians 5 when he said, live your life with a sense of purpose. Don't be vague. Oh, I want to be a better person. I want to be happier. Don't be vague, but firmly grasp what you know to be the will of God for your life. Regarding your mate and your family, resolve, I will appreciate, enjoy, and value the mate God gave me. Regarding your children, resolve, I will endeavor to point my children to Christ, to earn their respect, and to celebrate their uniqueness. Or with your friends, resolved, I will treasure my friendships by praying for and spending time with those people who enrich my life. Or when it comes to your career, resolved, I will choose a life work that utilizes my giftedness and my passions. When it comes to your finances, resolved, I will make sure that my finances are in order and my family is provided for when I die. Or here's one general one that really crosses a number of areas. Resolved, I will ask forgiveness from anyone I have wronged so that when I'm gone, they will always remember I tried to make things right. Now, one way to minimize your regrets in life is to focus right now on what God would have you spend the rest of your life doing. But part of dealing with regrets is going back to past mistakes and dealing with those as well. You know, mistakes can't be erased from our life, can they? Have you discovered life has no rewind button on it? The fact is, you can't erase your past mistakes. You can ask for God's forgiveness for them, from them, but you can't erase your mistakes. But you can allow whatever mistakes you've made in the past to be a stepping stone to make significant changes right now in your life that will affect your tomorrow and your eternity. That's the way to deal with past mistakes so that you don't have any regrets. You can't erase them, but use those mistakes as a stepping stone to allow you to change your tomorrow and your forever. Whenever I think about that truth, I think of the remarkable story of a Swedish chemist named Alfred Nobel. Alfred Nobel made a fortune by discovering that you could stabilize liquid nitroglycerin with a compound. And so he created this substance. It was really a paste that came from very volatile liquid nitroglycerin and this compound. And he had a new name for this paste he created. He called it dynamite. And Alfred Nobel planned for this explosive to be used in construction, the building of canals and roads, or in mining operations. Little did he know what would be the first use of dynamite, and that would be to kill millions of people in warfare. In 1888, Alfred Nobel's brother Ludwig suddenly died. But French newspapers made a mistake, and instead of printing Ludwig's Nobel's obituary, they accidentally printed the obituary for Alfred Nobel. And so Alfred Nobel had the unique experience of reading his own obituary in the newspaper. And as he read it, he realized what he would be reminded for. In fact, in the obituary, it used the term, he was a merchant of death.
not wanting to be remembered for that. After

0: Nobel made the decision to change his life at that point. He took his fortune and spent the rest of his time devoted to improving life on Earth through the humanities and through science. And he created the awards that we still know today as the Nobel Peace Prize. Alfred Nobel couldn't erase his past, but he decided to use whatever regrets he had to make changes in his life today that would affect his tomorrow and his eternity. You know, you and I won't have the fame or fortune of Alfred Nobel, but we can exercise the same principle. Whatever regrets, mistakes you've made in the past, you can't eliminate them, but you can use them to change your tomorrow and your forever. You know, when Paul came to the end of his life, he didn't come to the end of his life without any mistakes. He had made terrible mistakes. He had blasphemed the name of God and persecuted Christians. He didn't come to the end of his life without mistakes, but he came to the end of his life without any regrets. In 2 Timothy 4:7, as he prepared for his execution, he said to Timothy, "I have fought the good fight. I have finished the course, and I have kept the faith." Finally, to prepare for your journey to heaven, take care of the practical matters before you depart. Take care of practical matters before you depart. One last item to check off on your to-do list before you depart this world is to make sure that those you care about most are adequately provided for. You know, Isaiah the prophet came to King Hezekiah with a sobering message. He said in 2 Kings 20, verse 1, "Set your house in order, Hezekiah, for you shall die and not live." That's pretty good advice for all of us. Set your house in order, for you are going to die. The fact is, just like Isaiah said to Hezekiah, you are going to die. I mean, do you understand that? You are going to die. Why don't you say that with me? I'm going to die. I am going to die. Here's a happy Christmas thought. Let's say it again. I am going to die. Tony Campolo says it well. He said, "One day you're going to die. They're going to take you to the cemetery, drop you in a ditch, throw dirt in your face, and then go back to the church and eat potato salad." It's true. Now, here's the question. After your family has finished the potato salad, what are they going to do? Do they know exactly what to do? Audrey Hendel wrote about her husband, Jim, who was a CPA and a certified financial planner. A few years before he died, her husband, Jim, wrote an article on how to leave your financial house in order for your family. 1 Timothy 5:8 was the basis for his article. Paul said, "If anyone does not provide for his own, especially for those of his household, he has denied the faith and is worse than an unbeliever." You know, men especially, providing for your household means more than earning a living and making sure they have their needs while you're alive. It means making sure they're cared for after you're dead so that they know exactly what to do. In that article, Jim Hendel advised that husbands or families put together a notebook that contains the vital information your loved ones are going to need when you go, listing bank accounts, investments, passwords to computers, information about your obituary, what you would like them to remember, any ideas you have about your memorial service, so that when your family is overcome with grief, they won't be in a panic trying to find things and make important decisions. Jim Hendel died, and he left such a notebook for his wife, Audrey. She said she took that notebook into their attorney. He looked through this and said, "I have never seen anything like this before." Audrey wrote, "My husband Jim demonstrated love, godly character, and integrity by leaving a part of himself in this book. I have never felt abandoned or insecure. My husband took good care of us in his life and is still taking care of us in his death." Do that for your family. You won't regret it. By the way, do you know the most foundational thing you can do to set your house in order for your departure? Make sure you have a will. Did you know 64% of Americans have no will? 64%. Guess what? If you die without a will, you don't get to say what happens to your money. You know who determines what happens to your money? It's not your family either. The government tells you what's going to happen to your money when you die, either by state regulation and law or by the federal income tax code. Does anybody here want the government telling your family what to do with your money? That's why you need a will. And by the way, make sure that will reflects your values. You know, when my dad was preparing to die, he wrote out his will. In fact, Doug, your dad, Jack, was instrumental in helping him compose his will. And my dad said, "This will is my last will and testimony." And in the preamble of that will, he talked about his salvation experience and how he came to faith in Christ. He wanted to make sure that we read it, that the attorney read it, that the judge had to read that final testimony of his faith in Christ. But in that will, he not only used words to express what really mattered to him, he did it in what he left behind. And a part of his estate was left to this church that had been so instrumental in his life, his family's life, and in which all three of his kids had come to faith in Christ as well. Make out a will. And when you make that will out, don't forget the church. It's your last way of making sure some of what you've accumulated goes on and on and on and on for eternity. Set your house in order. You know, when I think of somebody who prepared for his journey to heaven without any regrets, I think about Abraham. You know, in Genesis 25:8, we have this word about Abraham's death. Moses writes, "And Abraham breathed his last and died at a ripe old age, an old man and satisfied with life. And he was gathered to his people." Amy, I want you to think about that as an epitaph for my headstone. Because that's really a great one, isn't it? Died at a ripe old age, satisfied with life. Abraham was satisfied. He was content. He had no regrets about his past. Not that he didn't make any mistakes. He made some humongous mistakes, but he knew they had been forgiven by God. He died satisfied, without regrets, when it came to his children. He had successfully passed on his faith to his children and to his grandchildren. And he died satisfied about his future. He knew he was headed to be gathered with his people and with his God because of his faith in God's provision for his sin. He died satisfied with life. Are you ready for your journey to that place called heaven? Some of you may say, "Well, Pastor, honestly, I get fearful when I think about not the end result, but the process of getting there to that place called heaven. I'm fearful of death." Whenever I think of the fear of death, I think of the true story of John Todd. John Todd was born in 1800 in Vermont. He spent the first 6 years of his life living in a little hamlet called Killingsworth. When he was 6 years old, John Todd's parents, both of them, died suddenly. He and his siblings had to be parceled out among any relative that would take them. He had a very kind-hearted aunt who agreed to take him and to raise him. So he went to live with her. For the next 15 years, she cared for him just like a mom. When he was 21 years of age, he left home, went to school, prepared for the ministry, became a successful pastor. In his middle age years, he received word that his aunt who had cared for him was about to die. She wrote him a letter and said that even though she was a Christian, she greatly feared death. Moved with compassion, John wrote her back, recounting that night when he, a frightened little boy, was welcomed into the loving and warm home of his aunt. And this is what he wrote to his aunt. "It is now 35 years since I, a little boy of 6, was left quite alone in the world. You sent me word you would give me a home and be a kind mother to me. I have never forgotten the day when I made that long journey of 10 miles to your home. I can still recall my disappointment when instead of coming for me yourself, you sent your servant, Caesar, to fetch me. I well remember my tears and my anxiety. As perched high on the horse and clinging tight to Caesar, I rode off to my new home. Night fell before we finished the journey, and as it grew dark, I became lonely and afraid. "Do you think she'll go to bed before I get there?" I asked Caesar anxiously. "Oh, no," he said reassuringly. "She'll sure stay up for you. When we get out of these here woods, you'll see her candle shining in the window." Presently, we did ride out in the clearing, and there, sure enough, was your candle. I remember you were waiting at the door, that you put your arms close about me, and that you lifted me, a tired and bewildered little boy, down from that horse. You had a big fire burning on the hearth, a hot supper waiting for me on the stove. After supper, you took me to my new room. You heard me say my prayers, and then you sat beside me until I fell asleep. You probably realize why I'm recalling all of this to your memory. Someday soon, God will send for you to take you to a new home. Don't fear the summons, the strange journey, or the dark messenger of death. God can be trusted to do as much for you as you were kind enough to do for me so many years ago. At the end of the road, you will find love and a welcome waiting, and you will be safe in God's care. That's the future God has planned for you. "I go," Jesus said, "to prepare a place for you." It's a place more magnificent than you could possibly imagine. It's a place where every heartache will be erased and every dream will be fulfilled. It's a place reserved for those who have trusted in Christ as their Savior. It's a place called heaven. My hope and prayer is that God will use today's program to reinforce your confidence in His sovereign plan for you. Yes, our time on earth is short, and it should motivate every one of us to make the most of our remaining days. Along those lines, I was moved to write a personal book for you called Seven Lessons from My 70 Years. Yes, it was concurrent with my 70th birthday and the 30th anniversary for Pathway to Victory. No matter your age, this book is suited for all ages and stages. In fact, it's the perfect gift for the young adult in your life. 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"Pastor Jeffress, I haven't been to church in a long time, but I've been listening to you on the radio. 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
1: 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Does God still perform miracles today? I'm David J. Mullins. Wishing you a great weekend, then join us for a brand new series about miracles called Divine Invasions. 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The Apostle Paul sailed these waters, walked these streets, and the church was never the same.
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4: 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The word train in the dictionary says this: to prepare for a contest, to instruct by exercise, to drill, to form to a proper shape, to discipline for use. You have to train and to coach your children. You have to pray. You have to teach. You have to plead. You have to show by example. Do you have your children in a Bible-believing church? Do you have them in Bible class, Sunday school, under a born-again teacher? Are you training in the home by precept and by example? More people spend time sometimes training dogs than they do children. We're to train. You see, if you teach a child, and that's all you do, you teach him one thing, somebody else can come along and teach him something else. But when you train him, he gets something through the pores of his skin into his very psyche. When a child is trained, there's a difference between teaching and training.
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9: The Bible does not have authority in the lives of most believers.
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10: 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When it comes to hearing from God, people may ask, why just the Bible? Well, today, Dr. Evans explains why the collection of books we call Scripture is complete, trustworthy, and final. Let's join him as he presents this important look at how God chose to speak and why that matters today.
9: When we talk about canon, we're not talking about a gun that fires. The word canon was used. It meant a reed. And this reed was used like you would use a ruler today to measure something. Well, this reed or canon became that which measured a standard. something that would be the standard for something that would become the rule or the guideline or the boundary. Well, when applied to the Bible, the word canon came to be used of the completed list of books that make up the Bible. When we talk about the canon, we're talking about the books that make up the Bible. Remember, the Bible is one book composed of 66 books written by over 40 different authors over a period of 1,500 plus years. And these 66 books, 39 in the Old Testament, 27 in the New Testament, make up the canon or the rule that God established for the revelation that he wanted recorded, inspiration, and passed down to man. The Bible is the complete and binding determinative standard for rule, faith, and life by which every other writing, every other concept, and every idea must be measured. So that's where canon is. It's the standard or the measuring rod for anything else that's written, for anything else that's thought, idea, for anything else that's communicated or any other concept. The Bible is the standard. The question of the canon is, how do we know which books should have made up the Bible? There were plenty of books written that are not in the Bible. How do we know that somebody else can't come up with a new book and say this book should be in the Bible or part of the canon, part of the collected books that make up the Bible? At the heart of this, we must understand a very fundamental principle, and that is man does not determine the canon, God does. Man only recognizes the canon that God has set up. The chief standard is this, that the books placed in the Bible had to have been written by a prophet or an apostle, prophet in the Old Testament, apostle in the New Testament, or someone operating under their authority. The first prophet that God spoke through is Moses. We get a little bit of that in Exodus chapter 24, verses 3 and 4. Then Moses came and recounted to the people all the words of the Lord and all the ordinances, and all the people answered with one voice and said, all the words which the Lord has spoken, we will do. And Moses, here it is, wrote down all the words of the Lord. So God spoke, revelation. Moses wrote it down, inspiration. Then he arose early in the morning and built an altar at the foot of the mountain with 12 pillars of the 12 tribes of Israel. So then, there was a record. Moses heard from God. He made a record of what God had said, so that there was now a recording of events that God wanted recorded. How do we know what happened in Genesis 1? In the beginning, God created the heavens and earth. Well, there's only one way we know that. It was written down. That's how we know that. Who wrote it down? Moses. Where did Moses get the information? Well, remember all the nights he was spending up there in the mountain? He was getting private consultation on events that had already taken place that no human being was around to witness when they took place. God told him directly. How do we know there's a heaven? The same way Moses found out that the earth was created by God. God wrote it down. The reason we know that there's an eternal future is because God had it written. So when it was written down, it became part of the written documentation that later on would be made part of this canon. In fact, the scripture goes on to say that there was strict guidelines when God spoke to a prophet. And this is some information you can even use today. Look at Deuteronomy chapter 18. God says in verse 18, Deuteronomy 18, 18, I will raise up a prophet from among the countrymen like you, and I will put my words in his mouth. And he shall speak to them all that I commanded, because God spoke through the prophets. And it shall come about that whoever will not listen to my words, which he shall speak in my name. Please notice that. He's speaking, but I'm talking. Okay? He's just the mouthpiece. I am the spokesperson. I myself will require it of him. But the prophet who shall speak a word presumptuously in my name, which I have not commanded him to speak, or which he shall speak in the name of other gods, that prophet shall die. Now, don't be in a hurry to be a prophet. Okay? In other words, if you're going to say, God said, and you're speaking on behalf of God, so you walked out there and you said, let me tell you what God told me to tell you, and God says, and I didn't tell him to say that. You will know that I didn't tell him to say that. There will be no question about whether I told him to say that. You know why? Because he won't be saying anything else. He will die. Now, do you think there was a long line of people volunteering to be a prophet? No, because that person was responsible for speaking the very words of God. He had to communicate what God had said. So God spoke through the prophet. It was recorded in a book, but now we go one step further. The book became the standard by which the people of God were supposed to live. So what made it canonical or part of the canon, God said it, a prophet got it, the prophet wrote it, but it became now the measuring stick or the standard by which the people of God were to live their lives and function. In other words, God didn't give the Bible so you would have reading every day. He didn't give the Bible just so you could have some spiritual words to pick up. No, no, no. He gave the Bible so that it would be the standard for the life of the person who received it. Look at Joshua chapter 1. Verse 8, talking about the book that Moses had composed, which basically are the first five books of the Bible. Joshua, who's the next generation, verse 8, this book of the law. So now we've already got a book. That's a very small book because this is the only part of the Bible that's been written. This book of the law shall not depart from your mouth, but you shall meditate on it day and night, so that you may be careful to do according to all that is written in it, for then you will make your way prosperous and you will have success. So why are we failing? Because we're not following. We like parts we like. We don't like parts we don't like. We do the parts we like. We don't do the parts we don't like. And we wonder why we have unsuccessful lives. The canon were the books God chose that the people were supposed to follow. Not simply the book God chose that the people were supposed to read. And so that would be the canon. Let's look at another verse in Joshua. Joshua 24, the last chapter of the book. Verse 26. Joshua 24, verse 26. And Joshua wrote these words in the book of the law of God, and he took a large stone and set it up there under the oak that was by the sanctuary of the Lord. Now, please notice this. Moses wrote the book, but guess what Joshua does? Add to the book. So God is building his book over time. He said something through Moses. Now he's giving additional data through Joshua. He tells Joshua to write it down. Why does he tell Joshua to write it down? Because God wanted it as part of his canon. He wanted it to be passed on to the next generation. So the Bible is an accumulated document over time, not a one book wonder that was written by one person, because it was written in stages as the people had need for more information. So you have an accumulated document, again, spoken by God, to a prophet or somebody functioning underneath of a prophet, that was to be the standard whereby the people of God were to live.
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9: Let's look at Galatians chapter 1. This is how the last days things were spoken by Jesus Christ. He spoke it to the disciples, and they recorded it at the proper time. And so the Old Testament through prophets, the New Testament through Jesus Christ, that is, through his apostles. In Galatians chapter 1, verse 11, we read these words. For I would have you to know, brethren, that the gospel which was preached to me is not according to man. For I neither received it from man, nor was I taught it, but I received it through a revelation of Jesus Christ. So he's saying, no, I didn't go to school for this. Nobody sat me down and told me to write it. I got this directly from God. That's why he can say, if you turn back a few pages to Romans chapter 15, verse 4, we see these words. For whatever was written in earlier times, the Old Testament, was written for our instruction, that through perseverance and encouragement of the scriptures, we might have hope. The New Testament people knew the Old Testament scriptures came from God. A lot of us believe it's the word of man about God rather than the word of God to man. Did you follow that? It had to bear the testimony of the Holy Spirit. That it is, its content had to square with biblical truth. Its content had to square with biblical truth. You couldn't be writing something that contradicted everything else that had been accumulated up to that point. Because a contradiction cannot be God, because God is a non-contradictory being. God is totally consistent with himself. God never gets confused. So everything must always be consistent. So therefore it had to line up with the Holy Spirit. That's why it says the prophets, 2 Peter 1, spoke by means of the Holy Spirit. That's why the best way to interpret scripture, the scripture says, is to compare scripture with scripture. Now, one of the keys to knowing that it was canonical is that the church or the people of God accepted it as such. In other words, it found a hearing among God's people. Why? Because their spirit witnessed with the information that was given them. One, it came from an apostle. Two, it was consistent in doctrine. But three, it found wide hearing no matter where it went because it was indeed the word of God, and they would refer to it as the scripture. So God's people recognized it as such. That's why the people in Nehemiah chapter 8 cried, the Bible says, when they heard the word of God. They just wept. They cried like a baby. And then it says they got up and threw a party. They cried because they had missed it for so long. Then they threw a party because they finally had it, because they had what was the word of God. Now, When the standard was met, you know, there were all these books out there, but they began narrower and narrower as men recognized what was written by a prophet or authorized by a prophet or an apostle, what was consistent in doctrine, what was widely accepted by the church, what was validated by Jesus' own words. It was composed of a canon or the closed book. Now, let me say something about the Bible now as we wind down here. The Bible is finished, complete. There are no new revelations. There are new illuminations. The application of the Bible. But God is not writing anymore. You can't write past revelation. You can't write past the end. When you come to a book and the last thing on the page is the end, if you're writing something else, then you just didn't have the end. Revelation is the end. Now look at what Revelation 22:18 says. I testify to everyone who hears the words of the prophecy of this book. If anyone adds to them, God shall add to him the plagues which are written in this book. Now, sometimes you just need to read this book. Because I don't even want to deal with the plagues in the book. No less have added plagues on top of that in the book. Yet many have tried to add to the revelation of God. The reason why the books called the apocryphal books, the additional books to the 66 you find in the Catholic Bible, are wrong. They should not be part of the canon. Just so you know, number one is because they're never referred to by Jesus. Okay, Jesus referred to the whole Old Testament that we have. He never refers to one of those books. Number two, the books themselves don't declare themselves to be the Word of God, but the books in the Bible declare themselves to be the Word of God. So there is no internal indication in the books themselves that they are, in fact, that they even believe that they are Scripture. Third, it was never accepted by the church prior to Catholicism coming on the map. Fourth, they have errors in them. For example, one of the books says that you need to give money to go to heaven. You need to do alms to go to heaven. Well, see, that would not be consistent with the work of the Holy Spirit because that would contradict doctrine. See? So for numbers of reasons, why are those books added on to it? I'll tell you why those books are added on to it, because the church said so. And that's the problem. I have a lot of good Catholic friends. There are a lot of great Catholic Christians. So I'm not talking about individual people. I'm talking about a system that places the church over the revelation of God. But I don't want to pick on them. The Mormons have the same problem. The Mormons have a Book of Mormon. Joseph Smith, he's sitting there having a dream one day, and he hears revelation. So he doesn't just add to the Bible. He writes his own Bible. Book of Mormon. Jehovah's Witnesses. Same thing. They've got their New World Translation. They've got their watchtower, which they call Revelation. Christian Scientists. They have their own revelation. They call their piece Revelation. So people are regularly adding to the Bible. Why do people want to add to the Bible? Because they do not want to be limited to God. They want to be able to add some man in there. God composed the canon of 66 books. One is called the beginning, Genesis. The other is called the end, Revelation. You can't start before the beginning. You can't go further than the end. Nor can you add to it because there are no more apostles. Now, I know you got guys running around here saying, I'm an apostle. There are no more apostles. Why do I know that there are no more apostles? Because the Bible says in order to be apostle, you have had to have seen Jesus in the flesh. All right. If you haven't seen Jesus in the flesh, there are no more apostles. You have had to have seen Jesus in the flesh in order to qualify for that. So God had a special group of people he was using to write the Bible. However, he's given us all the Holy Spirit so that we can be illumined by the Bible and see it applied in the various aspects of our lives. God composing the canon is like going for a walk. Let's say you're going for a walk with your girlfriend, or you're going for a walk with your wife, and you're walking down this path, And there are some beautiful flowers on the path. And so you're walking along talking, and you pick up a flower and you hand it to her. Then you keep walking, you pick up another flower and you hand it to her. You walk a little further, you pick another flower and you hand it to her. You walk a little further, you pick another flower and you hand it to her. Then you walk a little further, you pick up another flower and you hand it to her. Of course, she's grinning from ear to ear by now, but you pick up another flower and you hand it to her. After you come to the end of your journey, she has a bouquet. She has a beautiful, she didn't start with a bouquet. She started with nothing, but along the way, things were picked up that were there that got added to, so that when you started with a flower, you wind up with a cannon called a bouquet, where the full-orbed expression of beauty has been completed as you walked along the way. As God has walked through history, He'd pick up a book here and say, Moses, you write this. Joshua, you write this. Samuel, you write this. Go, author Matthew, you write this. Paul, you write this. Luke, you write this. John, I want you to close out the bouquet. And so what you have over 1,500 years are different books compiled by God so that there would be a bouquet called the Bible, which is the canon of Scripture.
10: 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Cultural trends and events can cause a disruption in our lives that we may not be entirely comfortable with. On Monday, Dr. Evans turns to biblical passages that reveal what God can teach us when the world around us is changing. Right now, though, he's back with his final thought to close out his series on the glory of God's Word.
9: So God provided you and me with a well-ordered process by which we can measure the legitimacy of His canon, because it meets the standard of faith written by the right people, accepted by the right group, the church, consistent with the doctrine that He had proclaimed, and then validated by Jesus Christ Himself because He referred to it. 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It is the very word and words of God.

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5: Jesus said three times in Matthew 6, the Father who sees in secret will reward you openly. 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
6: 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A great preacher once said, "I feel that if God should smite me now to the lowest hell, I should only have what I justly deserve." Well, that's true for all of us. We all deserve God's wrath, and yet he promises to pardon those who place their faith in his Son, Jesus Christ. But that leads to an important question. What about those who never get the opportunity to hear the good news of Christ? Is it fair to condemn people like that? Consider that as John MacArthur continues his study, Without Excuse. And here's John with today's lesson.
5: Let's look at the Word of God together in Romans chapter 2. We want to continue our examination of the principles of judgment as they appear in the first 16 verses of this chapter. Verse 14. For when the heathen, or pagan, Gentiles, ethne, who have not the law, that is the written law now, keep that in mind, the written law, they don't have that. When they do by nature the things contained in the law, these having not the law are a law unto themselves, who show the work of the law written in their hearts, their conscience also bearing witness, and their thoughts the meanwhile accusing or else excusing one another. Now, what is he saying? He's saying simply this. You do not have to have the written law to be responsible. For you have a law within you, manifest in your behavior, manifest in your conscience, and manifest in your thinking patterns. There are four great reasons why the heathen are lost. Here they come. Reason number one, creation. Creation. Go back to chapter 1, and we'll pick up a thought from verse 18. The wrath of God is revealed from heaven against all ungodliness and all unrighteousness of men. Now, you see, it is not just the religious men. It is not just the people with the law of God. It is all men, all men, all men. The wrath of God is revealed against all of the ungodliness and all of the unrighteousness of all men, whether they had the written law or not. Why? Because they hold the truth. How do they hold the truth? Verse 19, that which may be known about God is manifest in them. How is it manifest in them? Well, God has shown it unto them. Well, how did he show it unto them? For the invisible things of him from the, what? Creation of the world are clearly seen, so that they are without excuse. So from chapter 1, we learn the first reason why the heathen are lost. Creation. First, they're lost because of creation. Secondly, because of conduct. For when the heathen, who have not the law, do by nature or do naturally the things contained in the law, these, though they don't have the law, become a law unto themselves. In other words, they don't have an outside law, but they have an internal law that makes them a law unto themselves, and it is manifest in their conduct. Now, when the heathen do by nature the things contained in the law, indicates that it does occur when they do it, and it is a common occurrence. Pagans naturally do things that are written in God's law. Did you know that? Without ever reading God's law. Their conduct, listen to this now, their conduct proves they know what is right and wrong. Their conduct proves that there is available within them, residing in them, the law of God. Let's look at a third reason why the heathen are lost, and that is conscience. And this is part of that same concept in verse 14, but it's in verse 15. They not only reveal the work of the law within them by their conduct, when they do naturally the things that are in, but they also reveal the law of God written in their hearts when their conscience functions in bearing testimony. There's a thought process in you that knows right and knows wrong and deals with you when you violate it. The heathen are lost because of creation, conduct, conscience. Fourth, the heathen are lost because of contemplation. Here's another indicator of the lostness of the heathen. Their thoughts are in the process of accusing or excusing one another. In other words, there is in us the capacity to contemplate or to reason and to determine that what someone does is right or wrong. For example, a person without God, without Christ, without the Bible,

do that. People in our society who are godless heathen people fight against crime, don't they? I don't think everybody who's for the death penalty and capital punishment is a Christian, do you? I think there's some people who just think that somebody ought to do something about the crime because it's wrong. I watched a mother who used profanity on the news. I know she wasn't a Christian, and she said that a man had raped her little girl and killed her. And she said, I want that man to give his life for the life of my daughter that he took. Why? Why'd she feel that way? Because there is in her the capacity to contemplate right and wrong and to say, this is excusable, this is inexcusable. That's true of the heathen. The sum of it is this, people. Creation, conduct, conscience, contemplation. What they do, how they deal with the good and bad in their own life, and how they deal with it in the lives of others indicates that they know the law of God as written in them. Now, here is the most important thing I've said yet. The sum of it is this. If they live up to that much light and they accept that much light, God will reveal to them the full light of Jesus Christ. I believe that with all my heart. You see, that's what it says in Acts 17. He is not far from us if we would feel after him. You see? If they would just take what they have and accept that. John 7:17, mark it down. If any man wills to do my Father's will, he shall know of the teaching. If the willing heart is there, he'll know. A man by the name of Augustus Marway, he is proof positive of this, and I have his testimony, and I'm just going to read a few excerpts from it. This man lived in a village involved in tribal wars, never put a stitch of clothes on his body till he was 14, in a most aboriginal circumstance in Africa. And this is his own testimony. I resented it whenever strangers passing through the village were invited to our house. At first, mother allowed me and my two brothers to eat with the guests, but I made a pig of myself, stuffing my mouth with handfuls of rice and grabbing another handful before I could even swallow what I had. Mother was ashamed of me. She wouldn't let me eat with the guests after that. I would just sit and glare at the visitors, making them feel uncomfortable until they would invite me to the table. From then on, mother made me sit outside the house until the guests had finished eating. I don't know what made me so incorrigible. In fact, the whole village asked the question, what's the matter with that son of Marwi? They would ask, and my poor parents were at their wits' end. Even though I love my mother dearly, I found myself doing terrible things. I can remember seeing her sitting on a bench outside the house and impulsively picking up a stick to throw at her legs. I missed her and struck a little child, hurting him badly. At times like that, the villagers would join my parents in meting out a punishment. That time, they held me down on the ground by my legs and my arms while they poured a bowl of hot pepper soup down my nose. I nearly choked to death, and for hours afterward, my nose burned. There's a new one for you, Mom and Dad. If Campbell's only knew. Let me stop in this testimony for a moment. Why did that tribe of Aboriginal people who never heard about the true God, who never heard the gospel, never heard the name Jesus, why did they punish a young boy for throwing a stick and hurting a child? Why? Who told them that was wrong? Why did this young man feel guilty?
He told us when he talked to our staff one day, he said, "My heart was broken every day because I love my mother."

0: and I knew she was ashamed of me, but I couldn't correct my behavior. Why did he feel that way? Where did he get to feel that guilt? Where did that come from? And why was his mother ashamed of him? Who told her what the standard was? He goes on, I couldn't understand myself. After one of those episodes, I would go off into the forest and pound my head against a tree crying, what's wrong with me? I should kill myself. I hated being the white sheep of the family. All depends on your perspective. He says, but when one day when I was about 12 years old, a boy returned to our village from the coast where he had been visiting his father. By the way, that was a long, long, long journey by foot. None of us younger ones had ever seen the ocean. So we crowded around him to hear all about it. It was as though he had been to the moon and back. Enjoying the acclaim, he kept us spellbound with his experiences as he recounted the strange things he saw. Among other things, he told us about how some people on the coast met together in a house on Sundays, and they sang and stayed a long time. He couldn't figure out what they were doing, and finally his curiosity got the better of him, so he asked one of the villagers, what do you do in there for such a long time? They told him they were praying to God, the God who created everything, and they said they believed he heard their prayers. I had never heard anything like this. A God who hears your prayers? It excited me, and I wanted to pray to God too. I asked the boy to meet me on Sunday, since that's the day they met in that house, and we would go someplace outside the village, and he could tell me how to pray. But he wasn't interested. Disappointed, I decided the next Sunday to try it by myself. I went to a hut that my cousin was still building, and with no one around, I tried to pray for the first time. I had never heard anyone pray, but I decided I would just talk to this God like he was my father. I can't explain what happened, but it was an exciting experience. I wanted to know more about this God, but there was no one in our village who knew anything about him. So for 2 years, I kept praying by myself on Sundays and hoping that someday someone would come along who could tell me about him. You see? Now, he lived up to the light he had, didn't he? He followed that light. About this time, the government started building a motor road to prepare for the new invention called the automobile. And along with many of my relatives, we spent 2 weeks a month for the next 2 years building the road under terrible working conditions. Then I went back to Sador, where I had been born, to stay with my cousin. When I reached Sador, I made the most wonderful discovery of my entire life. For in Sador, there was a house where people met to pray to the God who created the world. How excited I was! I could hardly wait for Sunday. All night I lay on my mat waiting for that bell that my cousin said would ring and call us to that house. That morning I sat in the back. I listened to a man tell about God for the first time in my life. I found he was far more wonderful than I had ever imagined. The preacher said that God loved the world so much that he sent his only son named Jesus to take away my sins. I wondered if he knew how terrible I was. I wonder if he knew the awful things I had done back in my village. But the preacher said no matter what I had done, God would forgive me and make my heart clean. Listen to this next statement. I knew it was all true. How do you know that? How did he know that was true? You say, well, he went to the counseling room. They gave him a sheet on apologetics. How did he know that was true? He was following the light God had given him, and that was the next logical step, and his heart was a prepared heart. Hadn't this God heard my prayers when I talked to him and asked him to help me? Hadn't he sent me here to Sador when I didn't even know he had one of his houses here? I gave my heart to God that morning, and it was nice to know he had a son, too. He was really a father, just like I had been praying to. You know what happened to that man? That man became the most significant man in the nation of Liberia in our day in founding and building churches. Do you get the picture? You see, the very fact that that could occur proves the heathen have the knowledge if they'll live up to it. God will be fair. No favorites, but each is responsible for the light he has. Finally, there is a sixth principle of judgment I'm just going to mention. God judges by knowledge, by truth, by guilt, by deeds, by impartiality, and sixthly, by motives. There's another dimension, and these all interface and overlap. They're not as distinct as I've made them in the outline, but they are elements of the act of judgment. God will judge on the basis not only of what a man's deeds are, but what his reasons were. Because you can falsify the deed, but you can't falsify the motive, right? And so verse 16 says, in the day when God shall judge the what? Secrets of men. Judgment, you see, will finally reach down into the secret place of motives. Of motives. In 1 Chronicles 28:9, it says, and thou, Solomon, my son, know thou the God of thy father and serve him with a perfect heart. Why? For the Lord searches all hearts and understands all the imaginations of the thoughts. Solomon, my son, serve God from the heart because God knows the heart. The psalmist said, O Lord, thou hast searched me and known me. Thou understandest my thought afar off. In that marvelous 139th Psalm, thou knowest my down sitting and mine uprising. There is not a word in my tongue, but Lord, thou knowest it altogether. Thou hast beset me behind and before and laid thine hand on me. Whither shall I go from thy spirit? Whither shall I flee from thy presence? If I ascend into heaven, thou art there. If I make my bed in Sheol, thou art there. If I take the wings of the morning and dwell in the uttermost part of the sea, even there shall thy hand lead me and thy right hand shall hold me. If I say, surely the darkness shall cover me, even the night shall be as light about me. Yea, the darkness hideth not from thee, but the night shineth as the day. The darkness and the light are both alike to thee. In other words, there's nowhere I can go to escape. You know me deep inside. Jeremiah 17:10 puts it this way. I, the Lord, search the heart. I test the mind, even to give to each according to his ways, according to the result of his deeds. Yes, God judges deeds. Yes, he judges ways, but he judges the motive behind them as well. Jesus said 3 times in Matthew 6, the Father who sees in secret will reward you openly. Our inmost secrets may be hidden from human judgment. They are not hidden from God. And we will be judged for our motives. You either do what you do for the glory of God or you do it for the glory of man. And it all comes to this, people. It'll all be determined. Verse 16. In the day, what day? The day when God shall judge. What day is that? The day when he judges by Jesus Christ. The final day, the ultimate day, the great white throne, when all judgment is committed unto Christ. In that glorious, climactic, culminating day when the Lord Jesus Christ judges, all these criteria will be put to use. And may I close with a look back at verse 5. If your sin hasn't been dealt with before that day in the blood of Christ, if you haven't confessed Jesus as Lord and accepted His sacrifice on your behalf and His atonement and His payment for your sin, then you are treasuring up wrath against the day of wrath. There's going to be a pile that'll damn your soul. And don't think, it says at the end of verse 3, that thou shalt escape the judgment of God. Let's bow in prayer. Father, we know that someday the light of divine judgment will throw its beams to illuminate the remotest universe. We know that at that point souls will face the reality of judgment. They will walk, as it were, down a hall of mirrors where every act of their earthly life on all sides is seen and re-seen, and they'll be judged. Father, we thank you that in Jesus Christ we never need to face that day, because there is therefore now no judgment, no condemning judgment to them who are in Christ Jesus. May it be, Lord, that no one in this place is outside of Christ, waiting for the explosion of the wrath of God. We know you'll judge. We shall not escape, but we know that you've already judged Jesus Christ for the sins of those who put their faith in him. That is our prayer.
1: You're listening to Grace to You, the Bible teaching ministry of John MacArthur. John's current study is called Without Excuse. Well, I suppose that much of the world either rejects the notion that God judges people, or they believe he's a cruel and unfair judge. Either way, they miss the mark. And that leaves us then with an important responsibility, one that John talked about in studio some years ago. In fact, let's listen to what he had to say.
2: We are responsible for warning people that they're without excuse before God. That they're not going to be able to say to God on the day of judgment, well, I didn't have enough information. Well, my circumstances turned me the other way. Well, I didn't have a good presentation of Christ. Or, well, the church that I attended had a lot of problems. Well, it was full of hypocrites. On and on and on and on. You know, part of evangelism is just whacking down all the weeds of people's excuses to sort of strip them bare and expose them for who they are. This isn't cruel. This is the kindest thing that the evangelist can do, because people are born to excuse their behavior. I mean, they do that as part of their fallenness, part of their corruption. The dominant human sin is pride. And pride goes along with self-preservation, self-protection, self-exaltation, self-justification, all those things. So when you go to the sinner, it's very difficult for the sinner, any sinner, to be honest about his sin or her sin. Bringing people to the point where they have no excuses left, very important. And of course, that's what we're looking at out of Romans chapter 2. We're trying to communicate that you are without excuse before God for your sin and unbelief. This has really been an important study. It is available. 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
6: The Bible keeps pushing us toward these pursuits that are towards service, that have eternal impact, not toward our self-centeredness and not toward just making an impression in this world, which, you know, is like a vapor.
7: That's Pastor Gary Thomas sharing biblical wisdom for living a fulfilling life. And he's back with us today on Focus on the Family with Jim Daly. Thanks for joining us. I'm John Fuller.
8: And I've been so challenged by what Gary has shared so far, because these lies that he's talking about are things all of us have struggled with. Yesterday, we talked about several of the lies in Gary's book, including the lie that you need to be comfortable. So get the Focus on the Family app to listen to that full episode. And we're here to help you not just survive, but to thrive in Christ. I love that tagline. It's on purpose. We are going to be covering some of the barriers that might be in your way to the abundant life that Christ provides. So stick with us. This is going to be good content.
7: Yeah, Gary is an excellent writer and communicator. He's got a number of books on topics related to marriage and spiritual growth. He's currently on the pastoral teaching team up the road a bit in Highlands Ranch, Colorado at Cherry Hills Community Church. Now, today we're going to be discussing his book, The Life You Were Reborn to Live, and we've got details on our website.
8: Gary, welcome back. It's so good to have you. And man, we covered some things yesterday that were really tender. And we're all kind of shackled by things in this life. You know, I'm so grateful that Paul said, I see through the glass dimly, right? But especially in this area of adversity, and I think in the West, particularly here in the U.S., man, we see ourselves as blessed when we're on top of it all. Yet the scripture, that great scripture that says he's close to the brokenhearted and saves those crushed in spirit, almost like a prerequisite that the Holy Spirit is seeking, because it's humility That's what that is. When you're crushed in spirit, you're humble. You're not thinking you're the best. But as a competitor, as a guy that enjoyed winning when I played football and, you know, just being on top of it, I struggle with this one. This is one where, you know, I'm asking myself that self-centered salvation. That's not the spirit of God, is it?
6: I don't know who said it because I heard many people say it, but it's true. Before God can use you, he must break you.
8: Yeah.
6: Now I've heard major pastors say that. Mm-hmm. I've heard that. And it gets back to my mentor, J.I. Packer, had this one I love because he challenges self-centered salvation and our addiction to comfort with this. He says, it's a mistake to imagine that the good for which God works is our unbroken ease and comfort. I thought that. God's goal is rather our sanctification and Christlikeness, the true holiness that is the highway to happiness. And so before God can use us, he often has to break us. I tell in the book the story of I came down with keratoconus. It's a degenerative eye disease where you have a misshapen cornea. And when I was first diagnosed, there really wasn't any way that they could treat it except for replacing the cornea. It didn't freak me out so much because when he saw how bad my eyesight is, it's like 2400, which 2500 is the worst. So
8: you're right there on the edge for an award.
6: But he said, well, it could be a brain tumor. It could be this or that. And then they came back. It's keratoconus. And they gave me pamphlets. Well, here's a support group for it. I said, I don't need a support group. I thought you told me I might have a brain tumor. I can live with one eye. And I kind of do. My brain doesn't use my other eye. But because I've lived with this, and it's just the main problem, you know, John, you're active. When I'm riding a bike, it's a real pain because it's my left eye. I can't see. Well, you shoot with one eye, right? You can get those animals down with one eye.
9: I have a balance issue, so I'm totally tracking with you.
6: Yeah, and so it's hard for me on the bike. It scares my wife, but I still love to ride. But when my daughter in her early 30s came down with that, immediately we were on it. You got to get checked out. And yeah, she was diagnosed with it, and they're able to treat it.
8: So she was ahead of the curve because of you.
6: Because I had keratoconus, she's never going to have to live with it.
8: Wow.
6: And if you're to ask me as a dad, do you want to live with this so that your daughter doesn't? I mean, what dad would say? Yeah, absolutely. That's it. That's exactly how Paul says ministry works. Yeah. Addicts that now help other addicts, people with broken marriages that now help other people with broken marriages. We were talking about Bo Mitchell, who's been on here before. They've had issues. You think of Chuck Colson, what he went through, how God used what people thought was either something done to them or their greatest failure. It can be both. Became a platform for incredible ministry for the rest of
8: their life. They both went
6: to
8: prison.
6: Yeah.
8: For those that don't know.
6: And if you're addicted to comfort, prison isn't in your plans.
8: Right.
6: But how much God has used that to bless others.
8: Hey, Gary, I want to take a small break in our discussion because some people listening and watching might be going, man, they're just laying on the guilt right now. Oh. I mean, who can live that way? Does God really dislike us if we want to have an air conditioner and a washer and dryer and a refrigerator that keeps our food cold? So just clarify that for the critic who's going, yeah, we're not going back to the caveman days.
6: We don't have to look for crosses. Life in this fallen world will bring them to us. The whole idea, though, is the attitude, because my whole passion for this book is, will you love Jesus more when you go through this? Because you're going to go through it. And I don't want the lie that somehow God is unhappy with you because you're facing it, or that you should be angry with God. I share in the book a story for me. I've run distance running my entire life from the time I was a teenager in high school. And yet I've had these knee issues that now have become more serious, where I don't know if I'll ever be able to run another one again. My orthopedic surgeon who worked on my knee said, you probably shouldn't, you're gonna cause more problems. But going through this, realizing I need adversity, I came out of it with this. Instead of being bitter, God, I can't believe you'd take this away. I need it for my health, for my emotional health, for my relational health, my mental health, my spiritual health. I realize what I need most is to be close to God, not to run. And if I let the inability to run become a point of contention between me and God, I'm still not going to be able to run, but I lose what I value most and what I need most, what I depend upon most. And so adversity is going to come. Discomfort is going to come. Don't seek it out. We're not talking about being a masochist. I think that's That's a mental illness. That's not spiritual health. But if you accept that we're all an unfinished product.
8: And don't make an idol of it.
6: We're an unfinished product. There's a lot that God has to refine. And maybe there's a lot that God wants to do in your life. Maybe God wants to use you in ways you can't even imagine, but he's got to burn off a few things before he can put you in the game.
8: Yeah, Gary, when you said that about your knees, the one thing, I'm recovering from my second rotator cuff. That's why I'm not really moving my right arm very well here. But when you said that, you know, that God somehow took that ability from you, I want to, just for a second, let's explore that, because people, you know, God could also say to you, well, you put 50 years of running on those knees that weren't meant to do that. And, I, you know, just have a little fun with that. But there are people with serious illnesses.
6: Oh,
8: and
6: yes.
8: Some will have anger toward God because if God loved me, he wouldn't do this.
6: Right.
8: Is God really the puppeteer, or is it partially the fact that we wear our bodies out? We may not eat right. We may not exercise right. We may not eat, you know, we're eating too much processed food, you know, all those things.
6: Yeah.
8: So I want to be a little careful there that everything's attached to God's puppeteering. And,
6: no.
8: You know, you're running a little too much, Gary. You're not spending enough time with me. So I'm going to give you knee arthritis so you can sit and talk with me. I don't think it's that way, but I don't know. You're the pastor.
6: Yeah. Well, there are many causes. That's why I hate to answer that question with a direct yes or no. There are consequences. If you drink your liver into failure, that's a consequence.
8: Right.
6: But we've all known people who get lung cancer who have never smoked.
8: Yeah.
6: So I think some of those are unanswerable questions. I don't present myself as the Bible answer man. As a pastor, I'm trying to help people process it, that we have to surrender. Because even if God didn't cause it, and I'm not saying he does, you're saying, well, God could heal it. He's healed this person and that person.
8: Mm-hmm.
6: He hasn't healed me.
8: Yeah.
6: And when I look historically at how awful life was for the saints that preceded us, you know, giants of the faith, Charles Spurgeon, who lived with depression for his entire career. The Apostle Paul, who lived with a thorn in his flesh. Now, some people would say that wasn't physical, but he lived with something in his life that was at least uncomfortable. He said, God, please take it away. And God said, no, I'm not going to do that. God used Paul literally to perform miracles for others, but he didn't give Paul the miracle to release that discomfort. And so,
8: great reminder.
6: I just come to the point that my attitude is to surrender. If people want to get into a great classic on this, Thomas Brooks, Mute Christian Under the Smarting Rod, is one of the great Christian classics on how we will learn most when we're quiet in our suffering and try to learn the lessons instead of just chitter-chattering. God, you got to
8: do this. What a title.
6: Yeah, well,
8: I mean,
6: a friend of mine who I'm sure I've mentioned him on these podcasts before, he so inspires me. He was a weightlifter. He got MS when he was first diagnosed. I mean, athleticism was his identity. And he kept saying, God, heal me, heal me, heal me, heal me, heal me. He said, I prayed all day, heal me, heal me, heal me, heal me. Until God finally stopped him and said, Daryl, I'm going to heal you, but I'm going to use MS to heal something you're not aware of, and that's your pride.
8: Wow.
6: 30 years later, I'm talking to his wife. She didn't connect these. She just said, Gary, Daryl is the most humble man I've ever known. And God uses him in so many powerful ways. When he was athletic and charismatic, he commanded the room. And he thought he needed to be healed of this. And God said, I'm going to use this that you don't like to cure this that you're not even aware of.
8: Mm.
6: God loves us. He wants to use us. And look, if we could see what he's preparing for us, as Paul did, Paul got to see the third heaven. And I think that's why he was willing to endure every discomfort on the earth. He's telling them, hey guys, just hang on for a little bit. Here's what's coming.
8: Yeah.
6: If we could see that, we wouldn't complain about a hot or cold shower. And I'm not diminishing the pain of going through real physical travails. I've got some of my closest friends, real physical travail right now. But I still think what Paul says, it pales in comparison. If we could see the glory that's ahead of us, our complaints would cease.
8: Yeah.
6: And
8: so
6: we would
8: good.
6: Serve and surrender.
8: Mm-hmm. You write also in the book about, and these are your words, but rejecting earthly splendor. And, you know, we're in that orbit right here, so we'll talk about that. But it's in the context of something else you said, which is to, you reject earthly splendor to live a rich toward God life.
6: Yes.
8: Put that together for us.
6: The world is telling us what will make you happy. And God says there's something entirely different that will make you happy. And we have to completely reject being conformed to this world, that I will be happier if I look younger than I am, if I'm wealthier than I am, if I'm well-known more than I am. When Scripture would say, actually, you'll be happier if you become a wiser person, if you become a selfless servant, if you focus on eternity over acclaim. What matters for us in eternity is what one person thinks of us, not what a crowd thinks of us. If you're trying to please the crowd, you're always going to be susceptible to compromising your faith. But if you live a rich toward God life, there's an audience of one that you want to please. I think the best example of that is in the book of Acts. Months before the Apostle Paul died, he's brought in front of Agrippa II and Bernice.
8: I love this scene.
6: Agrippa II was on the cusp of decades of influence and opulence and wealth and success. He cozied up to the Roman powers and was just so well. Living a very immoral life, Bernice was not his wife. She was his sister, but they lived like husband and wife. There were lots of rumors, but people were afraid to say anything because you could lose your head if you said anything. So Paul's brought in months before he dies, pulled out of a prison, scrawny. His back looks like a monstrosity of scars. I'm sure he's smelly. The Pharisees are saying of Paul, he's not fit to live. And you look at that and you'd say, Agrippa wins and Paul loses. He's got all the power, all the comfort, all the wealth, all the acclaim. Paul has nothing, and he's soon going to die. 2,000 years later, I don't think there's a day in the world where Paul isn't studied, quoted, preached on.
8: Yeah. Think of that.
6: Not a day. I think you could say an hour. Everywhere. Somebody's studying, reading his words. If I say in a church, Paul said, everybody knows who I'm talking about. If I go to anybody and say, well, Agrippa II said, they're like, who? What? You look at that scene and it looked like Agrippa won. He didn't. Paul won. So it's the rich toward God life is looking at who wins, not by the world's current definition. When Jesus said, such it will be of everyone who does not live a life that is rich toward God. And he was talking about a person who said, I'm going to build bigger barns and eat, drink, and be merry, for tomorrow we may die. And then he loses it the next night.
8: Yeah.
7: Wow, what a reminder, Gary. And Gary Thomas is our guest today on Focus on the Family with Jim Daly. He's sharing some pretty convicting thoughts about the lies that hurt our relationship with God. And to discover even more of his insights about spiritual living, look for his book called The Life You Were Reborn to Live, Dismantling 12 Lies That Rob Your Intimacy with God. We've got that here on our website, and that's focusonthefamily.com/broadcast.
8: Gary, let me pick up on the idea of pursuing wisdom, and we'll probably end here with the next couple of questions. But pursuing wisdom, the scripture, and I know you'll quote it for us, it's one of the main things we're supposed to do is pursue wisdom. And to cherish it, to treat it better than gold or silver. And if you want to live a rich, full life, you will pursue wisdom. Okay, with that baseline, so many things are distracting us. Yeah. We've got AI coming on. Well, if I need wisdom, I'll just go to AI. Ask her what to do, or him, whatever you want to call it. But the point is, there's something about the human heart pursuing wisdom that makes your spirit, your soul, better. Right. Speak to that.
6: The Bible goes out of its way to exalt wisdom, that it's really the one race we don't want to neglect to run. Proverbs 16:16 says, how much better to get wisdom than gold, to get insight rather than silver. And Jim, how many people at the end of this year are thinking, I'm more concerned about, has my retirement number grown, or am I wiser this year than I was last year?
8: Whew, that's a great comparison.
6: And we talk about why the church was in the shape it was. Hosea 4:6 tells us, my people are destroyed from lack of knowledge. that it's because we don't value wisdom. And so we're on these, I think, these vain pursuits. I keep talking about it, but the world thinks I'm going to have a more successful life. It's more important to look younger than I am rather than to focus on becoming wiser than I am. Eventually, that's a losing battle. Your knees are going to tell the true story. Eventually, right. You can do a lot of things to your face, but eventually people are going to realize this person isn't in their 20s anymore. But if women would say, look, what if you could give a wiser mom or grandmother or wife or sister or friend to the church than a woman that looks younger than she really is? And what is a better gift you can give to the world? Because if I'm trying to look younger, I'm trying to impress people. If I'm trying to become wiser, I want to be a resource to people. Mm. What makes more spiritual sense? And the same thing with wealth. Why do I want more wealth? So that I can feel comfortable, so that I can spend it on myself? Or do I want to have wisdom, a spiritual wealth that is there only to give away? Mm-hmm. And so the Bible keeps pushing us toward these pursuits that are towards service, that have eternal impact, not toward our self-centeredness and not toward just making an impression in this world, which, you know, is like a vapor.
8: Mm. You know, one thing, Gary, we often will say this very quickly. You know, I'd like to read the Christian classics. I'd like to be informed, but, you know, it's a load. I've got work. But what you encourage people to do is take that inventory. How much time are you on social media? How much time are you watching sports? Ouch. You know, those things that we're replacing the pursuit of wisdom with. And I, you know, yeah, that's another cold slap of reality to say that's not a good enough reason to say I'm too busy. Mm-hmm. Really.
6: My catchphrase is try to read more than you watch. And when I say this, I know we talk to a lot of moms here too. Moms, if you're raising kids, screen time literally makes us more stupid. There was a 2015 study published in the journal Cerebral Cortex. I know you all probably get that at home. Weekly. You might have missed this issue.
8: I get it weekly.
6: It shows that watching too much TV or screen time actually alters the composition of the human brain. It lowers IQ. It frustrates our kids' language acquisition. It increases psychological difficulties. They have a more difficult time facing stress, greater anxiety, more depression. It reduces their attention, and it reduces their ability to manage anger. Whereas reading strengthens the neural pathways. And so if you can encourage your kids to read more than they watch, you're building up their brain rather than diminishing it. You're helping them become who God created them to be, and who the world doesn't want them to be. I got to tell you this. The world doesn't want intelligent, thoughtful, logical Christians like Dorothy Sayers and C.S. Lewis, those that could just unlock the wisdom of heaven. They want people who are focused on being entertained and put into a catatonic state. So they just go along and they're good little citizens of the world rather than powerful servants of the kingdom of God.
8: That's a great statement. I think we have sufficiently, well, let me be personal. You have sufficiently slapped me upside the head. And I'm sure people watching and listening feel the same way in a good way. You know, it's kind of like a good football coach that's going to motivate you to play better by riding you a little bit, right? Because he knows that response mechanism, your competitiveness. And as Paul writes about that, run the race to win it.
6: Yes.
8: And so in this context, the practical things that we can do, and I'm giving you the moaning and the complaining, so set it up. We're in a counseling session. You're saying, this guy needs more wisdom. And I say, well, Gary, I'd like to, but I'm just too busy. Give me two or three practical things that you would counsel as a pastor, that man or woman in front of you, that gives you the excuses, and how you would say, here's two things I'd like you to try.
6: Okay. It begins with valuing wisdom. You won't make the sacrifices. The proverb writer says, though it cost all you have, get understanding. So Proverbs says there's a cost. It's going to cost you some entertainment, some screen time, some comfort. But if you value it, you're going to pursue it. If I could tell a story about my son, he got two master's degrees at Harvard, which is significant because they get all of the great titans of industry, the people who write literature, actors, Hollywood moguls, you name it, they all want to give a lecture there at Harvard. And I saw Graham because he was doing two masters there during a vacation. One was an MBA and one was public policy with the Kennedy School. And he was reading this very long book that didn't, I couldn't see how it could fit in with the MBA or the public policy program. I said, what's up with this? He said, well, I've noticed something that's in common with all of the super successful people who lecture at Harvard. I said, what's that? They watch little television and they read a lot of books. Mm. And I felt like if I want to make the most of my life, I should probably do the same thing. So first, value wisdom. Second, I think it's amazing how much you can read if you will devote the time. For me, it's in the morning. I'm reading from three sources in the morning. I'm reading from scripture. I read from a Christian classic. I read from a contemporary book. I like to read good novels because I think it increases my EQ, emotional intelligence. I'm a guy. It helps me become more aware of that. I'm reading books as I'm studying and whatnot. But so history, biography, good novels, theology. I think every Christian should be studying one good doctrine a year. This last 2025 was the 1700th anniversary of the Nicene Creed. So I read a couple books on the Nicene Creed and the Trinity. That will make your brain spin a little bit trying to figure that out. But if you just do that a year, this year I'm going to read on the atonement. Maybe I'll read on the ascension. Maybe I'll read on doctrines of grace. You know, just every year you decide you're going to have one thing. And if you just set aside that time, almost all of us have the time. When you look at the average screen time now, it can be 8 to 9 hours a day.
10: Yeah, wow.
6: Nobody's going to be reading 8 or 9 hours a day. So let me just be honest. So can you take one of those hours and watch screens for 7 hours a day? And it doesn't have to be just reading. My wife will stress this. Good podcasts like Focus on the Family. I mean, there's wisdom that you can get as you're driving down the road. You don't have to be reading a book. Podcasts, there are lectures. I think most of us need more than one sermon a week. Modern church life is such that we want a 30, 35-minute sermon once a week. In other ages of the church, they would put up with two-hour sermons, and then they'd have one Sunday night and one Wednesday. Well, with what we have available online, you can get some of the best preaching in the world on a regular basis.
10: Well, there's the challenge, and we need to aim for that and try it. I mean, if you're spending that kind of time on social media, cut the eighth of it out and see if you can do better just taking that time to do some reading. Gary, a wonderful discussion these past 2 days about how to get on track to make the kingdom of heaven come to this earth through your efforts in Christ. I mean, there's so many things, I can't even recap it all in terms of conforming to the Word, not the Word conforming to you. We've covered all those things. And let me just say a simple thank you for the hard work you put into the book to remind us what it means to be Christian and to take it more seriously. I appreciate it.
6: Thank you. These truths have changed my life. I have much less success trying to lose the same 20 pounds I've been trying to lose for the last 5 years since I haven't been able to run. But I feel like I lose a lot of spiritual weight when I get rid of the lies that I've heard in this world that nobody questions, going to Scripture and seeing the truth. It's like taking a spiritual bath.
10: That's it.
6: It is the life we were reborn to live. There's no better life to live.
10: Well, it's so true, Gary. And, you know, the Scripture, it is the mirror of truth. It looks right in our hearts and says, you know, what it is it sees in us, right? And it's that's part of it. Let me turn to the listener and just ask you to get in touch with us if you're struggling with some of these lies and could use some extra support to know, like Gary said, what is true. We have a team of caring Christian counselors available for consultations completely free. You can sign up at our website. Another next step is to get a copy of Gary's great book. It's one of the best resources out there for growing in your walk with the Lord. 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Thank the Lord there is a voice in the wilderness. 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
1: You know, the Christian life is hopeful. We live in confidence and in certainty, and yet it is not without trials. 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
1: Take your Bibles and turn with me now to the 37th chapter of the book of Genesis. We are telling the story of Joseph right out of the scriptures. This wonderful man, God said, a successful man. Why? Because the hand of the Lord was on him, and therefore God gave him great success. The secret of his success, the dreams that God placed in his heart. And in these dreams, he fulfilled a destiny, the destiny that God had given him. The fact is, every child of God, favored by the Father, just like you, God is giving you dreams for your future, for your family, for your ministry, for your life, for your career. God gives us dreams today, and if his hand is upon us, then we know that those dreams will become our destiny. We have a uniqueness, just as Joseph was given a coat of many colors, describing his uniqueness and his favor before the Father. We also are favored. And just as that coat was a patchwork kind of quilt, a mosaic, if you will, it's really a picture of Joseph's dreams and our dreams and how God weaves and works together all things to this beautiful, colorful life that he has given us. And Joseph had this marvelous coat, and he had these great dreams. And you would suppose it would be clear sailing, and yet we discover that his dreams nearly died. They almost died in a pit when he was sold by his brothers, and even before that, left for dead in a pit that seemed to be so deep that his dreams would not survive. You know, the Christian life is positive. It is hopeful. We live in confidence and in certainty. And yet it is not without tests. It is not without trials. And our dreams can face distress and difficulty and darkness. And there will be times in your life that the bottom falls out and you will wonder why. Joseph was this remarkable man, and yet he had a collision course on his way to destiny. Chapter 37, beginning at verse 23. This is after Joseph went to see his brothers on an errand for his father. His brothers saw him, hated him, threw him in a deep well, a cistern. But then notice what happened in verse 23. So when Joseph came to his brothers, they stripped him of his robe and the robe of many colors that he wore, and they took him and cast him into a pit. And the pit was empty, and there was no water in it. And then they sat down to eat. And looking up, they saw a caravan of Ishmaelites coming from Gilead with their camels bearing gum, balm, and myrrh on their way to carry it down to Egypt. Then Judah said to his brothers, "What profit is it if we kill our brother and conceal his blood? Come, let us sell him to the Ishmaelites, and let not our hand be upon him, for he is our brother, our own flesh." And his brothers listened to him. And the Midianite traders passed by, and they drew Joseph up and lifted him out of the pit and sold him to the Ishmaelites for 20 shekels of silver. And they took Joseph to Egypt. What a terrible turn, twist of events in Joseph's life. Left for dead and then sold as a slave. Satan must have been whispering in Joseph's ears, "What about your dreams now? Where is your God now? If there is a God, he must not love you all that much." And yet Joseph persevered. Joseph pressed on. And he learned some things there in the pit and beyond the pit that would ultimately put him in the place that God had planned, the pinnacle of power in Egypt. I want to give you four lessons learned in the pit. And I believe that it's so important that we learn these lessons. Have you ever noticed that we often train people for success, but we rarely train people for failure? That's really backwards, because there's more failure in life than success. And there's a great deal of failure on the way to success. So I can't answer many of the questions that we have, the why questions of life, but I can help prepare you from God's word and train you for the testing times of life, which will come to all of us. If you have a dream, I guarantee you, your dream will be challenged. People will try to destroy your dream. So what do you do when that happens? Well, number one, remember, God is in control. Therefore, don't demand to understand. Even if you could understand, it probably wouldn't help you all that much, this side of heaven. Please don't get the idea that there won't be struggles in life or sufferings in life, in spite of what we may hear from some pulpits today. It's not all sweetness and lightness in life. There are hard challenges in life that we all must face, and when these things

control always of your life. And just because things don't make sense now doesn't mean they won't make sense. I'm certain that when we get to heaven, one of the common expressions we're going to hear in heaven is, aha, that's why that happened. That's the reason for that pain. This is why I experienced that heartache. God was in control and working in my life all along. Just because you don't understand doesn't mean you will never understand. Even by faith we see, but ultimately we will see by sight. We will know, the old song says, we will understand it better by and by. The prophet Isaiah said, chapter 55 of Isaiah, "For my thoughts are not your thoughts," God speaking, "nor are your ways my ways, says the Lord. For as the heavens are higher than the earth, so are my ways higher than your ways, and my thoughts than your thoughts." So if you're in a big old pit, anybody here in a big old pit today? You're in the pits. Remember, God is in control. You should prepare for crisis and loss and failure in life, because life is tough. Jesus said, in this world you will have tribulation, but be of good cheer, I've overcome the world. So when we face one of these crisis times in life, as all of us have and will, that's not the time to panic. It's not the time to despair. It's not the time to freak out and run away. That's the time that we can rise to the challenge and overcome every obstacle, because we know that God has a plan, that He is in control of our lives. It's so true. One day when we do see clearly what this is all about, we'll thank God even for the times we hurt, the times that we crashed, the times that we were in those pits. In the meantime, trust God. God knows what He's doing. He is ordering your steps and orchestrating your life. And while it may seem that your dreams are dying in a pit somewhere, your dreams will survive when you trust in God. That's the first thing. The second thing is, remain faithful no matter the cost. That's what Joseph did. Notice what happened when Joseph, sent to Egypt and sold to Egypt as a slave, began working in Egypt. Chapter 39, look at the first several verses of chapter 39 in Genesis. Now Joseph had been brought down to Egypt, and Potiphar, an officer of Pharaoh, the captain of the guard, an Egyptian, had brought him from the Ishmaelites who had brought him down there. And the Lord was with Joseph, and he became a successful man. And he was in the house of his Egyptian master. And his master saw that the Lord was with him, that's the key, and that the Lord caused all that he did to succeed in his hands, God's favor upon his life. So Joseph found favor in his sight and attended to him, and he made him overseer of his house and put him in charge of all that he had. Look at verse 5. From the time that he made him overseer in his house and over all that he had, the Lord blessed the Egyptian's house for Joseph's sake. The blessing of the Lord was over all that he had in his house and his field. Joseph was large and in charge, even though he was a slave. Why? Because he stayed faithful. Rather than giving up and quitting on his dream somehow, even in the midst. Now remember, he's just a 17-year-old boy when he sold as a slave into Egypt. Just a youth. It would have been easy for him to have given up. But rather than giving up, he somehow got up in the power of God, and he began to work hard. Joseph couldn't understand. He didn't know why he was there. He could have had no clue yet as to what God was doing, that ultimately God was going to save his nation Israel and his own family through him. So what did he do? He just stayed by the stuff. He kept trusting God, letting God use him, and he was diligent, he was industrious, he was conscientious, he was obedient, he was reliable. Put that on your resume. The hand of the Lord was with him, and he made him a successful man, and everything he touched was transformed. Even this pagan Potiphar knew that there was something different about this young man. So he put him in charge of everything. The point that I'm making is, he remained faithful and steadfast and served the Lord

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0: So let me ask you, what kind of servant are you? What kind of servant of Christ are you? Are you a fair-weather Christian? Some of you, your children got sick, and you quit on God because you couldn't understand what God was doing. Or maybe someone hurt you, insulted you, abused you, took advantage of you, and you decided to give up. You stopped serving the Lord. You lost your job. Your career path took a huge distraction, if not a dead end, and you stopped serving God. You just sort of quit on God because your dreams seem to be gone. Years ago, I wrote in my Bible as a young man these words: you can tell the size of a Christian by what it takes to stop him. You can tell the size of a Christian by what it takes to stop him. And Joseph refused to allow circumstances to keep him from living for the Lord. No one could seemingly be more mistreated than this man. And yet, he was faithful. He reminds me of Jesus. Jesus, who endured the cross and despised the shame. Jesus, whose body was broken for us on the cross, as he died, every ounce of his being was crying out, quit. But he didn't quit. He finished the work the Father sent him to do. He paid the price in full. Aren't you glad Jesus didn't quit on you at the cross? He loves you and gave his life for you and rose again, because in every dark night there is a resurrection coming for the follower of Jesus. So what are you supposed to do when life bottoms out and you're in some pit, or you're out there in some place you don't understand where or why God has placed you there? You just keep on praising. You keep on serving. You keep on loving. You keep on giving. You keep on witnessing. Some of you, you know, your finances are in trouble, and what have you done? You've just stopped giving. You quit being faithful to the Lord. But if you will stay open to what God is doing, if you will stay obedient to what God is doing in your life, stay optimistic about his purposes and plans for you, be faithful to him, be faithful even unto death. Job said, God, even if you slay me, yet will I trust in you. The scripture says, therefore, my beloved brothers, be steadfast, immovable, always abounding in the work of the Lord, for as much as you know, your labor is not in vain in the Lord. So again, I can't answer all your questions about why and what happened, but I can give you God's word and counsel regarding what you're to do when you get in one of these crisis times, one of these crash experiences in your life. And the first thing you need to do is to remember that God is faithful. Remember that, and then remain faithful in the Lord. Because the fact is, people want to know, is your faith real? And if it works in the good times, does it work in the bad times? This Jesus you talk about, that you say you love, if he's enough when things are going really well, is he enough when things are going really, really bad? The spirit of this man, Joseph, was such that the world took notice of him. He was different. He was different, and it was the work of Christ. And the third thing is to reject bitterness. Reject bitterness. If there was anyone who could become bitter, angry, and bitterness is anger turned inward. If there's anyone who could become resentful, it would have been Joseph. His brothers hated him. His own family threw him out, wanted to kill him, couldn't do it, decided not to kill him, but they robbed him of his coat. They took his coat, but they could never steal his character. He still had his character intact. And he refused resentment. Ultimately, when his despiteful, hateful brothers stood before him some 13 years later, he would forgive them and provide for them. It's a powerful story. But at this point, let it be said that he rejected resentment. He refused bitterness in his life. There are so many angry, hostile, bitter people around us today. Why? Because of so much hurt and pain in their lives. Hurting people often hurt other people. People that have experienced heartache in their lives often become hardened by the beast of bitterness. And eaten alive by the beast of bitterness, I should say. Bitterness is an acid that will destroy its own container. It will devour you. But rather than bowing to bitterness, we should have a spirit of, not of revenge or hatred or seething rage, but of quiet confidence in God. He said, "Vengeance is mine, says the Lord." Let God take care of your hurt, your pain, those who may abuse you or whatever. Don't allow bitterness to consume your life. 1 Peter chapter 2, verse 20 says this, "For what credit is it if when you are beaten for your faults, you take it patiently?" In other words, you deserve it, you take a beating, no big deal. "But when you do good and deserve and suffer for it," when you do good and suffer for it, "if you take it patiently," that is, you endure, "this is commendable before God." So if you are opposed, if you are suffering because of the actions of another, don't be a victim to your bitterness and to the brokenness in your life. Get over it and get on with your life. You can begin again in the power of God. Don't bow down to any bitterness in your life at all. We'll talk about that a little more in another message. But one final thing. Rest in the providence of God. When I say rest in the providence of God, remember the providence of God is that God's plan is in action, that his invisible hand is working in us. And we need to make sure that we don't push providence. That that we don't manipulate in some way the will of God for our life, like the little boy who planted radish seeds and kept pulling them up to see if they were growing or not. Many times we're not willing to wait on God's timing in our lives. We want to just push through. We want to do something even if it's wrong. Isaiah speaks of those who light their own fires in the darkness, and the result is disaster. You don't need to go around kindling fires for yourself. Or like Jacob, who was constantly, this is Joseph's father, Jacob, constantly conniving and cheating and working his way, trying to make the latest deal to get ahead. No, trust in the providence of God. Wait and rest in what God has given you. If God's given you a promise in His Word, you keep believing it. If God has given you a dream, Psalm 119, verse 49 says, "Remember, O Lord, your word to your servant. We have hoped in this word." Remember your word, O Lord. You remember the word of God to you. Humble yourself under the mighty hand of God, and in due season He will exalt you. Joseph was buried in this pit. He was sold as a slave. He was forgotten in prison. He was seduced or attempted to be seduced by his boss's wife and falsely accused because of it. He was thrown into jail, then back into jail. Remember, he's just 17, and it was 13 long years between the promise that God gave him and the ultimate fulfillment of that promise. 13 long years of struggling and hurting and striving and yet believing and trusting in God. 13 years. So don't push providence. Don't manipulate the will of God. You be faithful. Be in the right place at the right time doing the right thing, and God will give you favor in that moment. That's what I believe. Be in the right place at the right time around the right people doing the right thing, and at the right time, God will give you favor.
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2: No one escapes trials in life. When pursuing your God-given dreams, you are on a collision course with challenges and disappointments. But don't let these derail your destiny. Now, here's a quick recap of the things you and I need to remember when we go through hard times. Number one, remember God is in control. He really is. So don't demand to understand all the challenges in life. Trust God's plan for your life. Secondly, remain faithful no matter what the costs. Don't give up and quit on your dream no matter what you're facing. Ask God to give you the strength to be faithful to what He has called you to do. Third, Reject bitterness. Refuse to allow disappointment to cause a root of bitterness to spring up in your life. There's nothing Satan would like to do more than to allow unforgiveness to distract you from God's plan for your life. And finally, rest in the providence of God. Be assured that His invisible hand is working in you and in your life. Don't try to manipulate God's will for your life. Don't panic. Remember, God has a plan and He's working it according to His own will. Wait on God's timing, and in due season, at the right time, you'll get the right picture of what God has allowed you to go through during times of trials and failures.
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5: Welcome to The Word Unleashed with Tom Pennington. Tom is pastor teacher at Countryside Bible Church in Southlake, Texas. Hello, I'm Bill Wright. Today, Tom has part three of his series titled The Seven Churches of Revelation. We're studying Jesus' letters to the seven churches in Revelation as found in chapters 2 and 3. Last time we looked at the first letter addressed to the church in Ephesus, exploring how they lost their first love. Today, Tom will look at what Christ had to say to the church in Smyrna, a small congregation that was experiencing serious persecution. And as you'll learn, this letter is profoundly helpful in helping believers understand the reality and promise of persecution from Scripture for all who desire to live faithfully in Christ, and how you should respond when persecution comes, whether it's slight or in some cases extreme. Keep all that in mind as we join Tom Pennington now on The Word Unleashed.
4: I invite you to turn with me to Revelation chapter 2. Revelation chapter 2. I don't know if you saw the article or not, but back a couple of years ago, BBC News featured the following headline: Christian persecution at near genocide levels. The article went on to say that 1 in 3 people worldwide suffer from religious persecution, and that Christians are the most persecuted religious group. The article went on to say this: Christianity is at a risk of disappearing in some parts of the world. Evidence shows not only the geographic spread of anti-Christian persecution, but also its increasing severity, end quote. Now, that's not something that we like to think about a lot, but I think at the same time, we all have a sense that that is coming to America. Maybe not in the next few days, maybe not in the next few years even, but it's coming. The more pagan our culture gets, the more it diverges from the Judeo-Christian values that have been a part of our culture, and the less and fewer Christians there are, the less voice Christians have, the more pronounced this will become. But I think it's also important to understand that it's already here. Many of you sitting here tonight have experienced persecution. We tend to think of persecution as, you know, something physical done to us, an act of physical violence, or throwing us in prison. And of course, that is persecution. But Jesus defined persecution far more broadly than that. In the Sermon on the Mount in Matthew 5, He said, here's what persecution is: if people insult you because of me, if people say evil things against you behind your back because of your confession of Jesus Christ as Lord, if you're passed over and now I'm I'm adding to that list a little bit, but certainly in keeping with the spirit of what our Lord shared, if you're passed over for that promotion because you are a person of integrity, and on the list goes. So persecution is not merely something out there, somewhere on the other side of the planet that may someday ooze into our culture. It is a day-to-day reality. And I suspect if you understand that to be persecution, I could march many of us in this room up here and you could share stories of how you have faced persecution for your faith. How is it that we should respond, whether it's to the persecution that is already a reality in our lives or that could come? How do we respond? Well, tonight we get a chance to learn from what Christ had to say to a small first century church that was experiencing serious persecution. And what Christ said to them directly is profoundly helpful in helping us understand the reality of persecution and how we should respond to those small insults spoken behind our back and to the looming threat that's far greater and more severe. Let's look at it together. Just to remind you of our context, we're looking at the book of Revelation in chapter 1. We saw the things which you have seen, the setting of Jesus' prophecy. This outline, of course, comes from Revelation 1:19, and the things which you have seen had to do with the setting of the prophecy described in chapter 1. We are currently looking at the things which are the state of Jesus' church, beginning in chapter 2, verse 1, running through the end of chapter 3, the letters to the seven churches. Jesus dictated letters to seven first century churches located in seven cities in Asia Minor or modern Turkey. Those seven churches are representative, they were real churches, and they are representative of all churches that existed in the first century because you can find their counterparts in other places in the first century, and they are at the same time representative of churches throughout church history, in the sense that, again, there are churches today that are like the church in Ephesus. There are churches today that are like the church in Smyrna and so forth. All seven letters share the same repeating structure and outline, and it's really the one that we're using as we work our way through. We're looking at the introduction, which you can see is in points 1 and 2 there, to the angel of the in the certain city church write. And then Greek says, this says the one, followed by Christ's own personalized self-description from the vision in chapter 1. The body of the letter in all seven cases begins with I know, I know. And there's commendation of the good. If there is an issue in the church, there's the correction of the sin and a call for repentance. And then the conclusion of the letter has this repeating phrase, the one having ears, let him hear what the Spirit is saying to the churches. And then to the one overcoming, followed by Christ's personalized promise to the persevering believer in that local church. So each of the seven letters follows that same basic outline, and we're following that as well. So with that background, let's read together the letter to the church in Smyrna, Revelation chapter 2, beginning in verse 8. And to the angel of the church in Smyrna write, the first and the last, who was dead and has come to life, says this, I know your tribulation and your poverty, but you are rich, and the blasphemy by those who say they are Jews and are not, but are a synagogue of Satan. Do not fear what you are about to suffer. Behold, the devil is about to cast some of you into prison so that you will be tested, and you will have tribulation for 10 days. Be faithful until death, and I will give you the crown of life. He who has an ear, let him hear what the Spirit says to the churches. He who overcomes will not be hurt by the second death. In this letter to the church in Smyrna, Christ encourages his church by reminding us that he knows when we suffer for his sake. He controls that persecution, and he will reward us for our faithfulness to him and to his truth through that time of persecution. That's the message of this great letter. So let's consider it together, following again our Lord's outline. It begins with the introduction to the letter, the command to write. Verse 8, "And to the angel of the church in Smyrna, write." First of all, in this introduction, we see the character of the city. We're introduced to the city. It's a city by the name of Smyrna. Now, of the cities in which these seven churches in Revelation are based, it's interesting that Smyrna is the only one where there is a city still in existence. And it still has a Christian church. The modern city is Izmir. It's the third largest city in Turkey with almost 3 million people, and it is still an operating port. In fact, it is Turkey's largest port. So that's the city as it is now. Now let's go back to when it was called Smyrna. Smyrna, the ancient name of the city, means bitter. This Greek term is used in the Septuagint for myrrh, the aromatic resin used as a perfume, as an anesthetic, as well as in embalming. The city's location, as you saw on the map I just showed you, is about 35 miles north of Ephesus. It's a beautiful seaport city on the eastern Gulf of the Aegean Sea. Here is a reconstruction of what the city might have looked like in ancient times. Strabo, the ancient geographer, called Smyrna the most beautiful of all cities. It was one of several cities that claimed to be the birthplace of Homer, and it is where Homer grew up. It was well protected at the end of a quiet gulf, not directly on the Aegean Sea. And on the eastern side, back toward the land, a river flowed through the rich valley of the Hermus, bringing all kinds of trade into the city and then through the city out to the Mediterranean to sail around the Mediterranean. The history of this city goes back a long way. We don't know exactly how far, but we do know this. The original Greek colony was founded about 1,000 years before Christ. It was destroyed 400 years later, around 580 BC. And this is interesting. This is very unusual. But the city then lay in ruins for 300 years. Alexander the Great was hunting on the Acropolis around the ruins of that ancient city, and he decided to rebuild the city, but he wasn't the one to accomplish it. Instead, two of his successors, the chief one being Lysimachus, finally rebuilt it around the year 290 BC. Lysimachus built it or rebuilt it in an interesting way. He built it to a comprehensive plan, making it one of the very few cities of antiquity that was literally pre-planned. It didn't just happen as he rebuilt it. It was planned from beginning to end. It was one of the greatest cities in that part of the world. In fact, we have coins from the city of Smyrna, and minted onto the coins, the city is described as the first of Asia in beauty and size. Its streets were attractive. They were well paved. Its outlying streets were lined with groves of trees. There was a famous street called the Street of Gold that curved around a mountain called Mount Pegasus. It was actually a hill that rose about 500 feet above the harbor. And the Street of Gold found its way around that mountain like a necklace on the statue of a goddess. On one end of the necklace was the Temple of Cybele. On the other was the Temple of Zeus. And in between, there were other temples to gods like Apollo and Aphrodite. These stately temples around that elevated mount were described as the crown of Smyrna because of their orderly arrangement around the top of Mount Pegasus. The city had a knack politically to always be on the winning side. Before Rome was a world power that it became, while it was still battling the Carthaginians, Smyrna committed to Rome and remained loyal to Rome throughout the centuries. In fact, as early as 195 BC, Smyrna built a temple to the goddess of Rome, the deification of Rome. It was said to be the very first in the world. When Rome's general, Sulla, and his armies found themselves without proper uniforms for the harsh winter weather they found themselves in, the leaders and the citizens of Smyrna sent their own garments to Sulla's troops to clothe them. Because of their loyalty to Rome, in 26 AD, Smyrna was given the honor, picked out of 10 cities that applied for this privilege, to build a temple in Smyrna to the Emperor Tiberius. Smyrna, and this becomes very important for what we're going to learn in Christ's letter, Smyrna became one of the very first cities to worship the Roman Emperor. Now, you're familiar, if you're familiar with Roman history at all, that the emperors were considered deity. At first, when that began, the emperors really didn't take their deification very seriously. Instead, it was a manner of political strategy, a way to unify the diverse cultures, languages, and customs of the empire. It was political expediency. Seemed like a good idea. Let's unite people around the spirit of Rome, and the spirit of Rome finds its center in the man who's currently the emperor. Like all things political, they tend to go where those who created them don't intend for them to go. And eventually, refusal to worship the emperor was considered an act of treason. In fact, under Domitian, the emperor at the time of John, when he wrote this letter, emperor worship had become compulsory. Think about this. Imagine yourself now a Christian living in first century Smyrna. Here's what was required of you. Once a year, every citizen was to go to the temple to the Roman emperor there in Smyrna and burn incense on the altar dedicated to the emperor. You had to do it, and it was so much a part of the culture that you got a certificate issued to you that you had done it. If you were found to be without that certificate, then you lacked privileges and could even risk being imprisoned or lose your life. Once you had made that yearly sacrifice to the emperor, then you could worship any god or gods that you chose to. But to fail to go once and to submit yourself to the emperor was a capital offense. So think about it. If you're a Christian living in Smyrna, all you had to do was this. Just go appear in the temple once a year, burn incense to the emperor, and repeat these simple words, Caesar is Lord, which of course no Christian could legitimately do. With Smyrna's strong ties to emperor worship, false charges brought by their enemies could have resulted in immediate imprisonment. So that background helps you understand why of the seven cities, persecution was worse in Smyrna, even though they were so close together. I mean, these cities, remember, this is only 35 miles from Ephesus. It's only about 30 miles from the next city on the postal route. Why Smyrna? And here's the reason. Because of their fierce, unbending loyalty to Rome and to the worship of the emperor as a display of their loyalty to the Roman Empire. Now, that's the background of the city, the character of the city. But let's consider for a moment the history of the church. Verse 8 says, to the angel of the church, the ecclesia, the assembly in Smyrna, write these words. We know very little about the history of the church in Smyrna. We're not even sure when it was founded. Likely it was during the 3 years that Paul was in Ephesus on his third missionary journey. We read this in Acts 19:10, that while he was there, all who lived in Asia, and remember, this is very close to Ephesus, 35, 40 miles away. All who lived in Asia heard the word of the Lord, both Jews and Greeks. So likely, this church was planted and began during Paul's third missionary journey. That brings us in this letter to Christ's self-description, the description of Christ that he himself presents. Verse 8 goes on to say, to the angel of the church in Smyrna write, the first and the last who was dead and has come to life says this. Now, just to remind you, with each church, Christ presented a personalized self-description that was designed to fit their circumstances. And the description in every case goes back to the vision John saw in chapter 1. In the case of the church in Smyrna, a church characterized by faithful suffering, Christ reminds them of two things about himself. First of all, he reminds them that he is eternally sovereign over human history. Notice verse 8, the first and the last. We've already encountered that expression back in chapter 1, verse 17. We learned that it's used for God in the Old Testament. So this is a claim for the deity of Christ. But in its context, both in the Old Testament and the New, this expression, the first and the last, compares the true God against all the idols of the nations. They're here today, gone tomorrow. He is eternal. He is the first. He existed before they existed. He is the last. He'll be there when their shattered idols lie in the dustbin of history. Isaiah 44:6. Thus says Yahweh, the King of Israel, and his Redeemer, Yahweh of hosts, I am the first and I am the last, and there is no God besides me. There's no one beside him. He's the first and the last. Isaiah 48:12, listen to me, O Jacob, even Israel whom I called, I am he, I am first, the first, and I am also the last. So if he was here before everything started, and if he's here after everything ends, what does that tell you about him? It says that he is perpetually sovereign over all things that happen in human history. He existed before history began. He'll be reigning when human history ends, and he's sovereign over everything in between. This is such a comfort to a persecuted church. You imagine sitting in the upper room somewhere in a home in Smyrna, knowing that your life is threatened because you refuse to say Caesar is Lord, and Christ says, listen, you tell them, I said, I am the first. And I am the last. I was here before there was a Caesar. I'll be here when they're gone. It's a comfort to us as well. You know, the power brokers of our world try to be very impressive. But the mortality rate for presidents and prime ministers and kings is 100%. God alone is eternal. The second part of his self-description emphasizes that he died and was raised again. Again, verse 8, the first and the last who was dead and has come to life. Even though Christ is the eternal sovereign God, the first and the last, he entered into history as a man. And notice, literally it says, he became dead and he has come to life. It describes both events as an event in history. Jesus was reminding this church of the historical facts of his own physical death and resurrection. And again, can you imagine anything more encouraging for a church where some of its members would soon be facing martyrdom? Jesus says, listen, I have walked this path before you. I died and I defeated death and I'm alive forevermore. You don't have to worry about death. I defeated it. You know, it's interesting too that the city itself, the city of Smyrna, had experienced the same reality. It was dead for 300 years and had come back to life. This was Christ's reminder to his own not to fear death. He died, he defeated it. He now has, as Hebrews 7:16 says, the power of an indestructible life. Christ reminded these believers that even if they died at the hands of their persecutors, they worship the only one in existence who has conquered death. And because they're his, they don't have to worry. I died, I came back to life. And if you die on my behalf, Christ says, so will you.
5: That's Tom Pennington here on The Word Unleashed with part three of his series titled The Seven Churches of Revelation. Tom will have part four for you on our next program. Join us then. But Tom, would you encourage those who are experiencing a form of persecution even right now?
4: You know, Bill, I think the most encouraging thing is just to realize that many of us are persecuted. I think we tend to think of persecution as something that happens somewhere else, to somebody else. We think of it as physical suffering or having our home stolen or having our loved ones imprisoned or being killed for the sake of the gospel. Obviously, those are extreme forms of persecution. But remember, when our Lord talks about being persecuted for his sake, he includes things like being insulted because of what you believe, because of your attachment to him, being ridiculed, being passed over for a promotion. All of those things that we all have faced fall under persecution. And our Lord says, when you endure that, you are blessed. Rejoice and be glad, because your reward in heaven is great.
5: Thanks, Tom. And friend, it's our prayer that you'll be enriched by the expository teaching of God's Word here on The Word Unleashed. 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
7: Psalm 23. The Lord is our shepherd. I remember hearing the story of a Sunday school class that was happening at church, and the teacher said, "Okay, kids, next Sunday I want you to memorize Psalm 23. And so they all were working on it. One little boy was really struggling. And so that next Sunday came, and the kids got up and recited it, and it was his turn, and he got up and he said, "The Lord is my shepherd." He paused and he said, "That's all I need to know." And he sat down. In a way, that's true. Our shepherd will protect us and get us safely to heaven.
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8: God wants you to know that through the finished work of Christ, your sin can be forgiven and your guilt can be removed. So God gives us this picture. On the Day of Atonement, the high priest confessed the sins of God's people over the head of a live goat. God said that the sins of the people would be transferred onto the goat's head, and then that the priest should send the goat away into the wilderness. Now, picture the scene as the goat is led away between the tents and then outside the camp until it's only a dot on the horizon. That's what God will do with your sin when you believe in Jesus.
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9: If your Jesus is not big enough to scare you. 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

0: 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From the Hope Center in Plano, Texas, this is Hope in the Night. 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If you'd like to get updates about things that are going on in the ministry, just text the word FREE to 70919. We'll send you a link and we'll get you signed up for email updates. We'll send you weekly encouragement from June and our other staff writers. And we'll let you know whenever we have a conference that's going to be coming up, or a chance to hear June speak somewhere, or even a new product that we've published. Well, I'm Tom Petrosky, and I'm here with author and speaker June Hunt. June, we get a fair amount of calls about grief. And when we lose somebody that we love, it really impacts people hard. It could be just missing them being around. It could even be that maybe you had a problem with somebody and you never got to settle it, and now you can't. So would you talk to us about how we can get through grief?
1: Well, most people, I think, know this who listen to our program. We intentionally have stories, true stories. We could say testimonies. We could say biographies, dealing with whatever the topic is. Now, in regard to grief, let me share about a man named Zig Ziglar. That's a very unusual name. I knew him. He was a delightful, hugely impactful man. He was known for his wit and enthusiasm and optimism. Zig Ziglar's upbeat motivational seminars and his books impacted millions of people across the world. Speaking on leadership or sales, success, faith, family. He had clever one-liners, high energy, positivity, made him one of the most sought-after speakers of all time. But what happens when the world's most famous motivational speaker suffers tremendous loss? It was the loss of his beloved daughter. What could be positive at such a tragic time? Where does anyone find motivation in such a sorrowful season? How do the grieving gather the energy to get through the day? Well, the answer is found, and this is what Zig would say, it's found in Jesus Christ. He alone offers solace and hope in the face of death. On May 13th, 1995, after a long battle with pulmonary fibrosis, Zig's oldest daughter, Suzanne Ziglar-Whitmire, died at age 46. And he wrote about his grief experience in his book, Confessions of a Grieving Christian. His trademark wit and one-liners are not as predominant in this book as in his other works. Instead, the reader glimpses a heart full of grief, and he writes the first few days of his daughter's death. When the full impact of our loss hit home, it seemed that everything moved in slow motion. It seemed to take forever for anything to happen, for us to say what we wanted to say or to do the things we needed to do. Those first few nights after Susan's death were nights we thought would never end. We were in shock and time stood still. Tears flowed freely and deeply. A river gushed from the depths of our souls. For Zig and many others who experience grief, even the assurance of heaven doesn't eliminate the pain of loss. The pain is real, but the assurance of heaven allows the bereaved to have a sense of peace and at times even joy amidst the sorrow of loss. Zig writes about the peace he and his family received from the Lord. I truly do not know how people without Christ or without the certainty that a loved one knew Christ can handle the pain of grief. My family had peace of mind because she believed in the Lord Jesus Christ as her Savior, and she lived her life.

0: informed about those who are asleep, and that means dead, but that you may not grieve as others who do not have hope. Zig had hope.
1: Thanks for listening to Hope in the Night with June Hunt. 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

0: 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The topic sounded interesting to you, and you said, I think I'm dealing with that too. If you just give our team as much information as you have, they know our library so well, they'll be able to find it for you. 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Well, it's time for us to welcome our caller. So let's welcome Crystal to Hope in the Night.
1: Well, hello, Crystal. I'm so glad you're with us. How can we help you?
2: Hi, Joan. How are you this evening?
1: Good morning. I'm blessed to talk with you. Thank you.
2: Thank you. I just wanted to come on to share my testimony. Also, as I reflected before coming on and listening to you in the beginning, I believe how you could help me is when you prayed and you had everyone else praying for you and you believed God and you felt like he answered your prayer, and then it turned differently. So I lost my husband of 34 years of marriage, and it was a sudden loss, and so I just

0: felt really let down. And then at a certain point, I felt like not angry, but very let down. I felt like I am your daughter. I do, you know it's not of works, but I do everything that I know to do that's right. And I just felt let down. So I realized that no matter how good we are, no matter, that God is sovereign. Mm-hmm. And I had to learn that he's sovereign because I felt like I wanted to give up on everything. And I felt like God and everything else was a hoax to me. I realize now, later, it's been 4 years now, and but sometimes I just feel like, what's the use of praying if it's going to go the way that it's going to go? And I know that that's also a trick of the enemy. I realize that now, but sometimes I'm challenged with when I hear it's a blessing to wake up, and then it feels like, is it a blessing that they're gone, they're with the Lord? And so sometimes I can get a little complex about that. Mm.
1: You know, you've just said something. Well, I want to make a comment first. When you first said, I lost my husband suddenly. Immediately, and I underlined that. I wrote it down and I underlined suddenly. I think that that can be more difficult than a longer time frame when someone is very, very ill and then mm-hmm. they die. There is a preparation in their hearts and in their minds, not knowing for sure what will happen, that when there is a time frame of illness. However, when it's suddenly, you're not prepared. Is that not true?
0: Mm-hmm. That's true.
1: And therefore, it's like you're going to have to recalibrate. And it feels very foreign. And loss is loss. Mm-hmm. I'm talking about when there is endeared relationship, when there's a meaningful relationship with someone. It's another thing if they're just somebody that you know and even a relative, but there's not a connection. But when yes. there's that loss of connection mm-hmm. here on earth with someone who is very endeared, you're in a totally different state than you've been in for years. Because you said you were married for 34 years?
0: Yeah.
1: Wow. You know, that's between like a half of your adult life.
0: So, right.
1: I hurt for you. And thank you. It is true. You said, I know God is sovereign. But then you said, for a period of time, it's like, I felt like God was a hoax. And I think part of the issue here is we know that the God of the Bible mm-hmm. is purposeful. We know that he can perform miracles. Mm-hmm. We know that he is the only God. And then when there is a major loss, which you did experience, and there's no question. It's like, but then why did you not intervene?
0: Right.
1: And I think that that has to be settled in some way. In one respect, you could say, well, now, the truth is, he allowed Jesus to die on the cross, the Heavenly Father, correct?
0: Mm-hmm. Correct.
1: And yet we know that the whole reason that Jesus came to earth was he left heaven. He knew that our sin separates us from God because that's what the Bible says, and he doesn't want us separated. So he paid the price.
0: Right.
1: As a perfect person who literally took on humanity, and he had temptations, he had pain, he had agony, he had huge persecution.
0: Mm-hmm.
1: Yet it was purposeful for him to physically die on the cross, to shed his blood for you and me. I think what happens when we lose someone endeared, it's like, this is not your normal.
0: Right.
1: Your normal is not to be with it. Your normal wasn't to be without your husband for 34 years. And we haven't established a new normal.
0: Right.
1: A new normal. And part of the grieving process is not instant peace. There is a time of literally needing to experience a new normal in which you do know that the Lord is meeting your inner needs, and that, and there is compassion that he has for us. But I think you have... What I'm trying to say is, I learned that what we have to establish, but it only takes time. We can't, it's not instant. It's not even just a few months.
0: Right.
1: It is a new normal wherein during that time of grief, there is emotional pain. There's emotional sorrow. And it's caused by either the loss or impending loss. It can start before the loss itself. You did not have that. It was immediately upon his death that you said it was sudden. How did he die? Would you share with me how he died?
0: My husband was a truck driver. He hauled oil. And he had like a bull. Well, we thought it was a bull. He ended up having a bad infection. And when he came back and made it back home, he had ended up going in the hospital, had surgery, and on the infection, which was on his bottom area. And and so surgery, everything went well. The next morning, I'm getting ready to go to the hospital, and they call me back and tell me I need to get to the hospital. And so his body just went septic. So he was gone that quick.
1: See, that is totally unexpected. So you did not have any time for preparation.
0: I didn't have any time for preparation at all.
1: Yes.
0: I even think, you know, when the paramedics got here and stuff, the fact that, you know, just trying to be out the way, and I just knew I would see him again. And so I often just think, you know, I didn't get a chance to give him that last kiss or to tell you that last I love you. Trying to be out of the way, just so happy that they did make it here, and you know, felt like he was going to be okay because he had made it to the hospital.
1: Yes.
0: or to lose him like that, praying all week long for him to make it in from Colorado, and he makes it home as sick as he was. I know that that was the angels of the Lord that allowed him to make it home. That was my prayer for him to make it home. So I just felt like, okay, he made it home, and he was going to be okay.
1: Yes, because that's the norm. When a person goes to the hospital, they're treated, and logically, you're going to see them. That is the most typical. So I want you to think about this. Now, God is all-knowing. He knows what you would have want to have said. Have you written down what you would have wanted to have said to him, to say to him? Because I have a thought about something we can do. I'll tell you about it when we return from this break.
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0: back to Hope in the Night. 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By leaving that message or sending that text, you will start the scheduling process. Somebody on our staff who handles all of our broadcasting scheduling will get back to you. It's just that simple. Here's the catch. The program happens 11 p.m. to midnight, Monday through Friday. So that's when you're going to need to be available to talk to June and to be on the program. It's 11 p.m. to midnight Central Time because we're here in Texas. So that'll be a little later as you go east and a little bit earlier as you make a left turn and go towards the west. But we are here to help you. There's no reason for you to try and figure things out yourself. Do web searches, ask your friends, because you might not get the right advice. Do AI prompts. Really, who knows what you're going to get? And if you ask your little digital assistant on your cell phone, that's really for scheduling and for calling people. It's not for biblical advice. That's what we're here for. So please reach out to us if we can help you. Well, let's continue the conversation now with June and Crystal.
1: Well, there's something I want to mention, but first, I want you to share with me, what was your husband like?
2: Well, my husband was a loving, caring husband. We had, at the time of his passing, 5 granddaughters. Now we have 7.
1: Oh, my goodness.
2: I just missed the fact, but it's something interesting that they look at his pictures and say, you know, oh, that's Papa. So I was like, wow, there's something else. They weren't that old, but I missed him so much.
1: What do you miss the most about him?
2: Believe it or not, I miss our just not saying anything to each other, just holding hands in the, you know, late hours, or even I would take an argument right about now. It's just like an argument. We have a unique story. I dated my husband for 2 weeks. He asked me to marry him, and 34 years later, we got married 8 months after he asked me to marry him. He went and bought rings, and I didn't realize it until after I lost him that I really didn't know him, but I got to know who he was. Mm. And so the kids say sometimes, like, your parents let you marry him? You didn't hardly know him. I said, well, I guess, you know, back in the day, they used to get married at 15 and 16. So, you know, he asked my dad for my hand, and he said yes. And we just did it and just learned one another as we went on. You know, we didn't know what we were doing. And so the Lord is so good, though, because I said, you know, when the Bible says a man finds a wife, he finds a good thing. And that's what I loved about him, is even though we had a disagreement, ups and downs, at the same time, there was nothing that lasted too long. We would have an argument, and right after, you know, we're boo or honey, you know, it's like it never happened. And I love that about him. He was such a provider. I found myself happened to go through probate, though, because of us not having some of our affairs in order. And I'm just seeing how, as a stay-at-home wife, and happened to take over all of this responsibility alone with the help of the Lord. And you know, it's something else to inherit all of this and to do it alone. So a lot of times I think to myself, God, I don't want to do this alone, and I know that you're with me. At the same time, I realize that he is still providing and taking care of me, even though he's not here. There were some things that I didn't know, we didn't need to discuss, but, you know, like life insurance, different things that he had separate from the life insurance I knew we had. And so he had the ideal of, you know, how to take care of me. And I just realized when I look around and I think, I said, he did this all for me. And so I'm just so grateful and thankful. And I have changed my attitude towards, you know, not being able to tell him I love him and say, give him that kiss when I draped myself over his casket and kissed his shell for the last time. And just to know that I have no regrets. And I just feel like we've had the successful marriage because we stayed together until death did us part. And I'm just so thankful. So now I am, and I say, you know what, even though I didn't get a chance to tell him that, and, you know, the doctor who was trying to get me to the hospital, I said, I know without a shadow of a doubt that he knows how much I love him because I displayed that while he was here. So, you know, I won't beat myself up about that. And so I just always tell people, love on your loved ones, love on your spouses, don't take them for granted, because it can easily be done, especially when you've been in a marriage for a long time. You can easily take your loved one for granted. Just assume that because you are a Christian or because you serve God, that that loved one is going to be with you all the time. And then it's not true.
1: You know, you've mentioned many insightful observations that I think are, you're very articulate, and you understand some of the deeper things that a lot of younger women don't understand. Like even the fact of, I have no regrets. He knew how much I loved him. You know, it's like there are things that are essentials. And many times people can major on the minors. They major on the minors and are not aware that they're missing sometimes making choices of what to do, what to say to the loved ones around. Now, I know you didn't have that last time with him like you wish you had had. What would you have wanted to have said to truly share with him from your heart that you didn't have the opportunity to verbally say?
2: I would say what I said to him as I draped myself over his casket. I said to him, we had a good run. We ran the race well. And I'm just so thankful and grateful for you loving me the way you loved me and the way that I loved you. And just that bond that we had with one another, you can sometimes feel like, wow, you know, I can't imagine trying to have that with anybody else because it just felt so right. And so and just to say, you know, it's okay, because I when he got back home and he never said anything. I kind of wish he would have said something to me. It just was a look on his face like, I have messed up. And so at the time, I was asking him, I was like, you know, are you talking to God? You know, and he says, yes, I am. And so I rest in the fact of knowing where he is and knowing that our relationship won't be the same on the other side, but that we will recognize one another. We will still love one another, and that I'm just grateful and thankful for God giving me that gift of being able to get married. A lot of women don't get to experience what I got to experience.
1: Yes.
2: You know, so I'm just so thankful. And I just, you know, miss him so much. And, you know, I'm just like, oh, my goodness. I would say to him, babe, I wish we could have prepared and not procrastinated because of me, the things that I've had to go through after losing him. But now I am an advocate and I am speaking out, letting people know how important it is to talk to your loved ones, how important it is to get you a trust, how important it is to get your insurance. Because I lost him. I was 57 years old. And, you know, you don't think that how are you going to carry on if you can't get your husband's benefits until you're 60 years old, and especially for younger widows and widowers as well, because sometimes the lady is the breadwinner. And so I'm just wanting people to be informed and educated on how important it is so that you will not leave your loved ones. And, you know, how the Bible says, you know, a good man leaves an inheritance to his children's children. And so it's just so important, and it's a lot of information that has not been given so that people can, in the midst of going through grief, you know, be able to handle some things that are so important, because it can wear you down. It can take you down. I have my sister-in-law. I lost my brother, and my sister-in-law, she passed like 2 years later. And I speak to dozens of widows and widowers, and this can take you down. So you have to keep moving in the midst of the hurt, the pain, but just keep pressing your way. Keep, because God is going to open that door. He's going to allow you to ask him questions. A lot of times they say that you shouldn't question him, but he allows us to lament because he knows how we were built.
1: Well, he does know, and he knows right now where you are. I think one of the most important things is also to look at the Word of God, look at the promises, look at the principles involving grief. For example, the Bible says you will weep and mourn while the world rejoices. You will grieve, but your grief will turn to joy. Your grief will turn to joy. It's a time frame of grief and then later joy.

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0: for the night, I want to extend the invitation again that if you're facing a problem, I would like to be a guest. 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Let's finish up the call with June and Crystal.
1: Well, Crystal, as I listen to you, I think a number of things. One thing I'm thinking about was a friend of my mother's whose husband was very wealthy. And it's as though she was carried on a pillow. I mean, and he never involved her with anything. Well, when he unexpectedly died, she knew nothing. She didn't know anything about finances, about any. There had been no sharing. And I remember I was probably in my, I don't know if I was even in my 20s, but I remember thinking, that's not wise. He needed to share with his wife so she would be realistic about the challenges, because it was very, very hard on her. And that's one thing that you are obviously being used by God to share with the, whether it's the women. I don't know if you get an opportunity to share with the men, but the point is, it is it's significant that is part of loving someone. Love does what's best for another person, and you can explain it that way if you wish. Love does what's best. If you say you love your mate, your spouse, then you do what's best for them. And in this situation, we never know when we will breathe our last breath. There could be a terrible accident in whatever automobile. It could be a murder. It could be anything that takes a life. But how precious when a couple, the two become one. Well, there needs to be the sharing of what is important with what is looking for the best interest for that spouse. If you're the one who's gone, then what was important that would be beneficial for the remaining spouse to know? So you're 100% on target there. And God may call you to increasingly develop what would be helpful, because I know that there's a huge need here.
2: Yes.
1: Now, a second thing, you were very articulate about what you would say, because I asked, what would you have said to your husband? And I wrote it down as fast as I could. And it was excellent. You know, we had a good run. The bond we had with one another, you said, you know, I felt just right. There were a number of phrases. Now, this is what happened to me one time. My mother was dying, and I made sure everyone who came into town, relatives, that everyone had time with Mother.
2: Mm-hmm.
1: And it was right to do so. The day before, my sister made sure that friends had an opportunity to see her. And then a few days after the service, we were planning, we worked everything. After the service, I remember it was like a couple of days later, it dawned on me, I made time for everyone except for me.
2: Oh,
1: now, it was not like there were major things that were unsaid.
2: Mm-hmm.
1: But I remember being so aware. I was playing on the guitar. We sang and they, everything. But I just, and I mentioned this to a new Christian friend. And she said, well, June, why don't you tell Jesus what you would have said to your mother?
2: Mm.
1: And I thought, huh,
2: yeah.
1: Is that biblical? And I'm
2: right.
1: Trying to think, you know, and I'm and I just kept thinking, and I didn't say that to her because I didn't want to think I was thinking she was being unbiblical, but I kept thinking about that. And I thought, why not? Jesus knows everything.
2: Mm-hmm.
1: So I thought, okay. And all I did was pray. I was by myself and just thanked God. I said, Jesus, I know you know Mother's with you and she's in heaven. And I didn't get to say the last things I wish I had said. Thank you
2: mm-hmm.
1: for letting me see there is a reality of God, that God is real in your life. I saw it consistently, never questioning it. And there's a security of knowing that you are not only with the Lord himself,
2: yeah.
1: you're in the presence of God, but that you demonstrated through your testimony, your very life. And then I just mentioned a number of things that, and I said, if you wish, you could share this with Mother. That's all, because I thought I'll let Jesus decide if he wants. And I'm thinking, would you like to write down what you in part, shared with me wonderful things. I just love what you said. But you can write it out if you wish,
2: okay.
1: or
2: mm-hmm.
1: you don't need to write it out. But if
2: okay.
1: you just want to make sure it covers everything. And, you know...
2: yeah, because I think I was to him the other day when I was challenged with something, and I was like, you know... I just wish you were here so that I wouldn't have to go through this.
1: mm-hmm. Well, and you could say that, you know. But
2: mm-hmm.
1: I did check this out with several theologians, by the way. I'm just going to let you
2: okay.
1: know.
2: Okay.
1: Because I thought, now, this is not having a seance. This
2: right,
1: is nothing
2: exactly.
1: of the occult at all.
2: It's
1: just
2: uh-huh.
1: telling the Lord, if you... wish to, you can communicate this to my beloved husband.
2: Right.
1: And
2: okay.
1: you were so honoring in what you said to him and the way you even talked about him. You know, he would not want you to be grieving. Would
2: yeah.
1: he?
2: Yeah.
1: And the point is that now there's nothing wrong with grief.
2: Mm-hmm.
1: But it's meaning, in fact, it's the greater the relationship, meaning the more intimate relationship, the greater the grief.
2: Right.
1: Because, you know, you don't grieve for those where there's no relationship, right?
2: That's true.
1: So you can say, Lord, I thank you that I had a relationship with my husband in such a way that I grieve his loss here on earth, but how I thank you that he's ever present in heaven and that I will one day be rejoining him and I will be in the presence of the Lord Jesus Christ.
2: Yes.
1: You can, you know, I guess what I'm saying is he wouldn't want you to live with regret.
2: Okay.
1: So you can do the things. And I also am impressed that the Bible says the Father of compassion, the God of all comfort, comforts us in all of our troubles so that we can comfort those in any trouble with the comfort we ourselves receive from God. Yeah. So what I read there is you can have a ministry of compassion that you would not have had you not gone through so great a loss.
2: Absolutely.
1: A ministry of compassion.
2: I really do have that, and I really cannot believe that I am a three-time author, and for a person that didn't even get on the computer, depend on my husband to do everything. Although I knew how to pay bills, but I cannot even believe that the Lord has put me in this, where I am today. Like, just, you know, we're going through probate and going through doing it on my own because I couldn't afford a lawyer, and doing the trust on my own because I couldn't afford a trust. But God placed people in my life that, you know, just helped me right along the way. And so now I cannot believe this is the topic of my life right now, is educating and informing people to get their affairs in order before loss so that they can avoid what I've went through. But I realize also that this is my lot, and this is a part of my destiny. And that it's a forced, unwanted journey.

0: He knew I was telling our business, but I know and recognize that this is an assignment for me, and I am willing to take it to the next person that I pass the torch to. I am ready to take it to beer.
1: Well, you're going to help so many people because this is a first-person testimony. And that's what this scripture, 2 Corinthians 1:3-4, says. The Father of all comfort comforts us in our troubles so that we can comfort those in any trouble with the comfort we ourselves have received from God.
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7: Greetings, this is Pastor Tim Burns of Calvary Chapel Tyler. 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Today, we come to the last personal letter of the Apostle John, the book that we know as 3 John. And here the apostle writes to a friend named Gaius, who is commended for his faithfulness and walking in truth. In fact, Gaius was an example of how every Christian can walk in truth. And of course, the Christian gospel is true. We can base our lives upon it. Open your Bible to the tiny book of 3 John, and we'll start with verse 1. In verse 1, the elder to the beloved Gaius, whom I love in truth. This is per the custom of the day. The letter begins with the author's own self-announcement. And just like in 2 John that we saw earlier, the apostle does not introduce himself by name, but rather how he was known. He was known as the elder. Presbyteros, by the way, is the Greek term. And this could either be John's title or it could be his nickname. You recall that Paul instructed Titus to appoint elders in the various churches of Crete, Titus 1:5. And the elders, with the bishop, the overseer, being the first among equals, were the ones appointed with giving leadership to the local church. And though John was, at least likely, the last living apostle of the Lord Jesus, he doesn't put on airs. He doesn't push around his apostolic authority when not necessary. And so, like Peter, he introduces himself as a fellow elder. Peter did that, 1 Peter 5:1. He's just one of the guys. Of course, at this point in John's life, he's not any elder, he's the elder. And that definite article is there in the Greek. He's the elder. He had seniority not via only his apostleship, but also because of his age. So he's the old guy. He's the OG, lovingly known by all the church simply by this description as the elder. Now, as to John's audience, unlike his previous letter, this time the name is specifically openly declared. That being said, it's not exactly clear who this Gaius was, because this was an extremely common name in the Roman Empire. It was even used among some of the emperors. We know of at least three other Gaiuses mentioned in the New Testament. You had one in from Macedonia, listed in Acts 19:29. We have one from Derbe in Acts 20, verse 4. And then we have one from Corinth in 1 Corinthians 1:14. Considering John had his later ministry in and around Ephesus, it would seem that this Gaius was different from all the others that were mentioned. We don't know much about this specific Gaius, but we know this much. We know John loved him. Notice that description. He was the beloved, and whom I love in truth. And this tells us at least two things. It tells us, one, John knew him. It's difficult to love somebody you don't know. Generally speaking, we can affirm that we love our fellow Christian brothers and sisters around the world, but apart from special prophetic revelation from the Holy Spirit, there's no way we would know another Christian if we passed one on the street. They're strangers to us, not necessarily loved in this way. Certainly, we wouldn't refer to some stranger that we passed that we didn't know as the beloved. That kind of relationship requires personal knowledge. That kind of relationship requires time. Unfortunately, time is something too few Christians, especially among American evangelicalism, are willing to give. Folks often complain that, you know, I just don't know anyone. I don't have any real friends at church. Well, okay, I get that. And it's a hard thing to be, but how much time do you spend around them? How much do you involve yourself with other people? If the only time you show up to church is between 10:05 and 11:15 on a Sunday morning, arriving late and leaving as soon as possible, it's no wonder you don't know anyone. Now, I don't say this to be mean. I don't say this to point fingers, despite what people think. I'm not having any one person in mind. I get this all the time. Why were you talking to me? Why did you bring this up? It's not about you. Guys, this is just the truth. If you want to have relationships like the ones we read about in the early church, then we need to start spending time with one another like they did in the early church. And you do a quick read through the book of Acts, and you see they spent a lot of time with one another, a whole lot more than 75 to 90 minutes on a Sunday morning. They gathered daily. And moreover, and to point the finger the other way, what's true of the congregation is just as true of pastors. Now, I'll admit it's a lot rarer in smaller churches, but mega churches are prone to have pastors who distance themselves from their congregations. They stay up in their office till the last minute so they don't have to participate in worship with anybody else. They don't spend time with the, quote, regular folks. Although, you know, major donors always seem to get the lunch appointments. It's just as wrong for pastors as it is for anyone else. Real relationships that lead to real love require real time. And there's just no shortcut to that. So that's the first thing, is that John knew him. He's the beloved. He also knew him in Christ. And you say, well, how does Christ come into this? Well, look at the way in which John loved Gaius, whom I love in truth. See, John's relationship with this man wasn't based on proximity, wasn't based on shared hobbies, or through any of the other standard ways we might find our friends. He loved Gaius because they shared a common foundation. They both believed in the gospel truth of Jesus Christ. They were both saved by grace through faith in Jesus. They were both born again by the Holy Spirit, made new creations in Christ. And this gave them such a foundation of friendship that it was bound to result in love. The best relationships are found in Christ. Now, that's not to say that friendships are always easy among believers. I guarantee you they're not. And if you've been a Christian for any amount of time, you know that firsthand. It does mean that we have a better starting place for a relationship. Two Christians who just barely meet one another on the street have more in common than blood siblings who don't share the same faith. We love one another in truth. We love one another in the gospel because of the redeeming work of Jesus Christ. We love each other knowing that we're all sinners saved by grace, knowing that I'm just as much in need of the grace of Jesus as you're in need of the grace of Jesus. And this forms a bond that is unmatched among relationships within the world. Now, that's not to say can't have close relationships with those outside of Christ. We can, we do. We might have deep relationships with people. We love them deeply. We would give our lives for them. But even those relationships could be better if we had Jesus in common. Think about the deepest relationships you have with unsaved family members, unsaved friends. Wouldn't you think it'd be even better if they came to faith in Christ? More than anything, we want them to be saved. We want them to know the truth. And then our love for them could be moved into the love in the truth. So you got the author, the audience, the mention there. That's standard in any New Testament epistle. Nothing surprising there. What's notable is what's missing from 3 John, which is usually seen elsewhere. And there's a couple things there. Number one, any benedictory greeting of grace and peace. Those twin sisters of the New Testament, and sometimes combined with love, combined with a mercy, making it a triplet. All that's absent from the letter. It doesn't mean that John is purposely refusing to share these greetings with Gaius. It just means he doesn't do it here. It's just noteworthy. It stands out as being different. Second, what's missing is any direct, specific mention of Jesus. Now, take a look down at your Bible. Hopefully you have your Bibles open. Take a look down at your Bibles. Take a quick gander through those 14 verses. There's not a direct mention of Jesus anywhere. But that likely gets back to the idea of truth. Again, the word truth appears five

Sure. It's not like that analogy so often used about different blind men putting their hands on different parts of the same part of the element, coming up with varying truth claims. When it comes to truth, only one can be right. There are only two options when it comes to truth, different competing claims to truth. You can have one be right or you can have all be wrong. But the option of all being right does not exist. So when it comes to religion, the relevant questions are these. Number one, are any religious claims correct? And number two, if so, how can we know which one? Right? Are any claims correct and can we know which one? So the answer to the first is easy. Yes, surely one claim is correct, because even one claim among all the other religious claims is atheism. So even if you discard all the other religious options of the world, the religion of atheism remains. And yes, atheism is a religion. As to the second question, how do you know which one is right? This shows the importance of Jesus' resurrection from the dead. Jesus' physical resurrection demonstrates biblical Christianity to be true above and apart from every other religious claim. If Jesus is risen from the dead, it means that Jesus is God. And if Jesus is God, then the Muslim Allah is not God. If Jesus is physically resurrected, then that disproves Hindu reincarnation. If Jesus really rose, it proves all of his prophetic claims correct regarding his identity as the Jewish Messiah. Jesus' resurrection gives credence to all of the Bible, allowing us to discount any cultic claim attempting to replace Scripture, either replacing Scripture with tradition or replacing it with other books, like the Book of Mormon and whatnot. The bottom line is that the gospel of Jesus Christ is truth, and we can rest assured that we can have faith in it. Now, perhaps for some, you've been checking out various religions. And you see people visiting churches from time to time and just checking things out. You're not really sure what to believe. You're not sure which one is true. Look to the resurrected Jesus Christ. Jesus is Lord. He is the God who loves you. He's the God who offers you true salvation. And you can know him in truth, but you need to make the choice, the intentional choice, to believe upon him in faith. And you can do that today. So John wrote to Gaius. He loved him in truth. Verse 2. Beloved, I pray that you may prosper in all things and be in health, just as your soul prospers. So he's addressing his beloved friend. He prayed that Gaius would experience prosperity, both physically and spiritually, because he prayed for his health. He prayed for his soul. That word prosper is interesting because the root word comes from the word meaning way or road. And so this word might literally be translated be well or be good on the way. One lexicon summarizes it as have things turn out well. I was reading through that and remind me of a famous Irish blessing some of you guys may be familiar with. May the road rise up to meet you. May the wind be always at your back. May the sun shine warm upon your face. The rains fall soft upon your fields. And until we meet again, may God hold you in the palm of his hand. I'd read that in an Irish brogue, but I can't do it well. Isn't that beautiful? It's not all that different from John's own prayer for Gaius or our common prayer for one another, and it is a prayer when we say, God bless you. We want God to prosper. You want God to help you be in health. We want to see your soul prosper. Which brings up the idea of the prosperity gospel. Prosperity gospel is rightly condemned, but we need to be careful not to throw out the baby with the bathwater when it comes to true contextual references to physical and material prosperity. There is no question that some of the biblical references to prosperity are descriptive of God's blessing, descriptive of God's favor. We think of examples like Abraham and Job, who are some of the wealthiest men of their day. Do you understand that at one point, Abraham had enough servants to find 318 well-trained military men among those? Out of all the servants, not all of those would have been capable to go to battle, but he had 318 well-trained military servants where he could conduct a raid on a foreign king to free his nephew Lot from being a POW. Read about that in Genesis 14. Abraham was rich, and of course Job, he was massively wealthy before his trials, and God gave him twice as much afterwards, and God giving him twice as much is explicitly described as God's blessing upon him in Job 42. Then, of course, we've got other men through history like David and Solomon, whose wealth and power were plainly given them as blessings from God. God prospered them.
Now, that's not to say that riches are always proof of God's blessing, just like the

0: the Bible shows some godly people to be rich, there are a lot of examples of wicked, wicked people who are also wealthy. Ahab and Jezebel were rich, but they were evil. A lot of kings of Israel, greatly wealthy, but they totally rejected God. You got other men like the pagan prophet Balaam, who hired himself out as a religious mercenary, but he obviously worked against the Lord. So obviously, some wicked people weren't blessed by God, but they were still prosperous. But guess what? There's even one more perspective to consider. There's the godly people who had no money, who were outright poor. Jesus spoke of the beggar Lazarus, who went to Abraham's bosom at his death. Paul knew what it was like to be abased and to abound. And of course, Jesus, the Lord Jesus, had no place to lay his head. So simply put, material blessing, it can come as a blessing from God, but it does not always come. It's not guaranteed. So that brings it back down to 3 John. Is it wrong to pray for prosperity? No. John did for Gaius, and he did well. But if prosperity gets in the way of godliness, that's where we got a problem. Anything that's a stumbling block between us and Jesus is something to abhor. If prosperity becomes an idol, if it becomes a bargaining chip, then it's wrong. If it becomes a way to twist God's promises, then it's wrong. By itself, there's nothing wrong with physical prosperity, but our use for it, our desire for it, might go terribly wrong. And this is why preachers who preach prosperity ought to be marked and avoided, because they're teaching people to seek stuff more than seeking the Savior. They're putting a stumbling block in the way of Jesus. That's why we had nothing to do with those folks. Now, as for John, it's doubtful that he's praying for Gaius, oh, I want you to become unbelievably rich. He's just saying you want him to do well. None of us are going to pray for our friends and family, oh, I pray you go hungry. I pray you get sick. No, we don't. We ask God to bless them. That's what John did for Gaius, no more, no less. So how did John know that Gaius' soul was prospering? He prayed this for his health. How did he know his soul was prospering? Because the apostle had heard a report of his faithfulness. It caused him to rejoice, verse 3 and 4. For I rejoice greatly when brethren came and testified of the truth that is in you, just as you walk in the truth. I have no greater joy than to hear that my children walk in truth. John writes of two types of joy. First, there's a specific joy at this report regarding Gaius. Wherever Gaius was, some Christians had encountered him, had experienced his faithfulness, his love, and this was eventually reported back to John. Gaius's faith and the gospel truth, it was evident within his life, and he faithfully walked according to that same truth. So in a sense, Gaius is this good example written of by Jesus's half-brother James when he said, but somebody's going to say, you have faith and I have works. Show me your faith by your works, and I will show you my faith by my works. That was Gaius. Gaius believed in the Lord Jesus. His belief went beyond words. It was seen in the work of his hands. True faith is always going to be lived out. It always will. John made that clear in his very first letter. Do you remember that in 1 John 2:4? He who says, I know him and does not keep his commandments is a liar and the truth is not in him. Anybody can say words about Jesus, but words are cheap. You can say whatever word you want to say, but the proof, again, is going to be in the pudding. It's going to be seen. Now, as we said throughout our study of 1 John, we need to add it here. Does this mean that no one is truly saved until you see works being added to faith? As if faith gets us 99% of the way to salvation, but good works on our part are needed to push us over the edge. That's not what this means at all. We are 100% saved by grace through faith, period. No qualifications, right? When we believe upon Jesus Christ, for who he is, as the Son of God, who's crucified for our sins, who's risen from the grave, we make that confession from our lips, we believe it in our heart, we are saved. Zero works are necessary for that. And anybody or any group saying otherwise is lying to you. But even so, at some point, works are going to follow. We as Christians are born again. We are new creations. We cannot help but act in newness of life because that's who we are. We've received newness of life. We've been literally transformed by the glorious God. So how could our actions not change? So yes, at some point, we're going to have our people walking in the truth. Our faith in Jesus will be evident to others. And this is why John rejoiced in Gaius. His friend was demonstrating Christian faithfulness, demonstrating Christian maturity. That was something to celebrate. And his specific joy with Gaius fit in with John's general joy for all the church. The things that Gaius demonstrated was what John wanted all the church to experience. As an apostle, as an evangelist, as an elder, as a pastor, this was what John most desired. That's why he said, I have no greater joy than to hear that my children walk in truth. Now, does that mean that John was like a father looking out over his kids? Well, yes, in a sense it was. Paul wrote to the Corinthians saying that though they had 10,000 instructors in Christ, they didn't have many fathers among them. 1 Corinthians 4, verse 15, Paul acted as a father to the Corinthians, just like John acted as a father to those whom he oversaw. Anyone who received Jesus through John's evangelistic preaching was kind of like a spiritual kid to John. Now, does that mean they needed to give him the title of father, as we see in a lot of Christian traditions out there? No, it doesn't mean that at all. Jesus, we're not to call anyone on earth father because we have one father in heaven, Matthew 23, verse 9. Now, that doesn't mean Jesus is disparaging earthly parents. If your kids call you dad or daddy or father, that's fine. But Jesus is just warning about putting faith in earthly titles rather than putting our faith in God. And so if your trust is in Father Joe Blow, you know, giving you grace with God as he does all kinds of ministerial work on your behalf, your faith is misplaced. That's the wrong kind of father to desire in church. As for John, he loved the Christians he met. He loved the Christians he ministered to like a father loves his own family. So he shared the gospel with these people. He poured his labor into these men and women. He wanted to see them grow in Jesus. And when they did, it was wonderful. That's what he desired to see. It did his heart good to see Christians walking as Christians. Now, speaking personally, I can affirm much of the same thing. I've been a pastor now for 21 years, involved in various teaching ministries since the mid-90s. And in these 30-plus years of ministry, I have great joy seeing baby Christians grow into grand maturity, some moving into various ministries. Some, I know of at least a couple right now, they're serving as missionaries on the field right now. I've also had terrible heartache seeing others fall away. There have been people that I have baptized that after a few weeks I have never seen again. And that breaks my heart as a pastor. I can only imagine the grief it brings to our Heavenly Father. But when Christians walk in faithfulness, when they step out in faith, perhaps going on mission trips or sharing the gospel in various ways, when they serve diligently week in, week out, never wanting any attention for themselves, when they strive to reconcile with their estranged family members, they repeat, they seek forgiveness for their failings. Guys, when that happens, you just want to say, praise the Lord. You want to say, hallelujah, that's awesome. Those are clear evidences of victorious faith. Those are wonderful examples of God's children walking in truth. It's wonderful to see. Now, I know we don't always walk consistently. John has great joy when his children walk in the truth. We don't always walk consistently. A lot of us stumble, wander along the way. Don't let your stumbling discourage you from starting again. When we think of new year, new you, well, every day is a chance to be a new you. God's mercies are new every morning. And every day is a new opportunity to walk in the power of the Holy Spirit as we follow Jesus. Today is your new day. Don't let yesterday's failure keep you from walking in truth today. Now, that's just all John's greeting. But even that lays the groundwork for the rest of the commendation that we find in verses 5 through 8. Verses 5 and 6 start off saying, Beloved, you do faithfully whatever you do for the brethren and for strangers, you who have borne witness of your love before the church. So what had Gaius done? Well, apparently he had been responsible for the brethren and for these strangers, and we'll say more about the translation of that in a minute. And his love for them, his hospitality unto them may have been the testimony that was related to John of Gaius's walking in the truth. This may have been the evidence related back to him. The details here are somewhat scant, but based off the following verses, as well as John's previous letter to the elect lady, it would seem that some traveling Christian teachers had found their way to Gaius and his church congregation. Gaius had been gracious with them. He had been generous with them. He had shown them love, and this was known before all of the church. And whatever the specifics had been, one thing John made clear is that in all of this, Gaius had acted faithfully. Faithfully. Now, notice that this time this word faithfully does not speak of diligence. This word faithfully actually speaks of faith. The word is pistos, if you're familiar with that from the Greek. His faithful work might be better described as faith-filled work. The thing done by Gaius was done for the sake of Jesus. The thing done by Gaius was an act of devotion. Let me ask you, do you think of your works in the same way? The things we do, we ultimately are to do for the Lord. And that's true whether you're doing it in a church building like this or whether you're out in the workplace. To the Colossians, Paul wrote that whatever we do, we're to do it heartily to the Lord and not to men. Colossians 3, verse 23. I remember when I had a general labor job at a pipe and tubing warehouse back in 1991. This came readily to mind for me. When I was pushing a broom in that warehouse, bringing all that dust, I was to do that as unto the Lord. When I'm walking the pipe yard, putting out weed killer and all the acres of pipe yard that's out there, I was to put all that out unto the Lord. Any errand, any job, regardless of how inglorious it may have seemed at the time, was done unto the Lord. I wasn't anywhere close to church ministry, but guess what, guys? I was in ministry at that time. We all are. Your engineering project is to be faith-filled, doing it as devotion as unto the Lord. The honeydew projects that you do in retirement are to be faith-filled, done as devotion unto Jesus. Whatever we do, we are to do faithfully, being full of faith as we do them. And some of these acts of faith are done for folks we know. Some of them are for folks we don't yet know. Number one, we should receive other Christians as brothers and sisters in Christ, even if and when we don't know them very well. And that's not to say that, you know, any Christian that walks in the door, we should be willing to cede our pulpits to them, to any random Joe that claims to be an evangelist. It doesn't mean we're not to be responsible in exercising discernment when it comes to the issue of trust, but it does mean we should receive Christians as Christians. We should seek unity in the body of Christ, even when we come from different backgrounds. Professions of faith should be taken at face value until demonstrated otherwise. Now, with that in mind, our loving reception of Christians does not exempt us from loving our non-Christian neighbors, those other strangers. Now, we love them differently because we have different foundations. Can two walk together unless they're agreed? Amos 3:3. We're going to have different foundations. But we shouldn't isolate ourselves from the world to such an extent that we never interact with non-believers. Because how are you going to share the gospel with a non-Christian if you don't know any non-Christians? Certain acts of compassion have powerful roles in witnessing for Jesus. People are generally more willing to hear about the love of Christ when we're demonstrating the love of Christ toward them. Unfortunately, we need to stop there for today. Let me remind you that the full unedited versions of these messages can be found on our YouTube channel. Go to calvarytyler.com and you can link straight there. As for the text of 3 John, don't miss the main point of verse 5. These faith-filled acts done for these people, whomever they were, all testified of Gaius's love. When we act as Jesus calls us to act towards other people, we love them. Not only do we demonstrate our own love for Jesus and our devotion, but we show practical expressions of the love of Christ for them. Now, maybe that's something you need right now. Maybe as a Christian, your attention has gotten distracted from Jesus because of the stresses of life or perhaps because of the allowance of sin. Let me lovingly encourage you to look to the Lord Jesus again. Or perhaps you're listening to this as someone who hasn't yet believed upon Jesus as Savior and Lord. Maybe you know some basic facts about Jesus, that he's the Son of God who died on the cross and rose again, but you haven't believed in Jesus as your Lord, Savior, King. You haven't entrusted yourself to him, asking him to forgive you your sins and to be your Lord forever. 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
9: A little girl misquoted the 23rd Psalm, but I believe she had it just right when she said, "The Lord is my shepherd, I've got all I want." That, my friend, is the secret of satisfaction. It is Jehovah himself in him, in the shepherd, are the wellsprings of my heart's desire.
8: Welcome to Love Worth Finding, featuring the powerful biblical teaching and insights of pastor and author Adrian Rogers. Psalm 23, verse 1, shows us how we can be satisfied no matter what material wealth we may or may not have. It's Jesus himself who satisfies. Pastor Rogers said, "In the Lord Jesus, we have sovereignty and sympathy, a king and a shepherd. We have a God who is able and a shepherd who is available, a God in the heavens and a shepherd in our heart." If you have your Bible, turn to Psalm 23 as we hear part 2 of The Secret of Satisfaction.
9: Now there's a danger, and here's the danger, that when we get into the 23rd Psalm, we're on such familiar ground, and we say, "Oh, I know that." And the proverb, "Familiarity breeds contempt," may never be more true, because we are all familiar with the 23rd Psalm. It is perhaps the best known passage of Scripture in all of the Bible. And well, it ought to be, because it's such a gem of literature. I believe it's one of the seven wonders of the literary world, but it is given by divine inspiration, and not only is it beautiful, it is magnificently true. It is no wonder that it's been quoted in the nursery school and on the battlefield. It is no wonder that it has been quoted at weddings and funerals. It is no wonder that it's sweet to a little child and yet perplexing to a scholar. A magnificent, a wonderful, wonderful passage of Scripture. And we know it by heart, many of us. It says, "The Lord is my shepherd, I shall not want. He maketh me to lie down in green pastures. He leadeth me beside the still waters. He restoreth my soul. He leadeth me in the paths of righteousness for his name's sake. Yea, though I walk through the valley of the shadow of death, I will fear no evil, for thou art with me. Thy rod and thy staff, they comfort me. Thou preparest a table before me in the presence of mine enemies. Thou anointest my head with oil. My cup runneth over. Surely goodness and mercy shall follow me all the days of my life, and I will dwell in the house of the Lord forever." So first of all, as we look at verse 1, we see what I'm going to call the sovereign God, Jehovah, the great, great, great I Am, the one who rules the universe. Now notice, in contradistinction, what David is saying: the great Jehovah is my shepherd. Now we move from the sovereign to the shepherds. Learn this, that the Jehovah of the Old Testament is the Jesus of the New Testament. When we say Jehovah, we speak of his deity. But when we say shepherd, we speak of his humanity. In John chapter 10, the Lord Jesus unlocked the mystery of the 23rd Psalm when he said, I am the good shepherd. You want to know who David was talking about? I am the good shepherd. The sovereign, the shepherd. His deity, his humanity. You see, in the Lord Jesus, oh, here's the wonderful thing about our salvation. In the Lord Jesus, we have sovereignty and sympathy. A king and a shepherd. Sovereignty and sympathy. A God who is able, a shepherd who is available. A God in the heavens and a shepherd in our hearts. The Lord, Jehovah, is my shepherd. Three times in the New Testament, listen now, three times in the New Testament, the Lord Jesus is described as a shepherd. He is described, first of all, as the good shepherd. Now, in John chapter 10, verse 11, Jesus said, I am the good shepherd, the good shepherd. The good shepherd layeth down his life for the sheep. Now, any shepherd may lose his life for the sheep. That isn't what Jesus said. Jesus said the good shepherd lays down his life for the sheep. You say it's unthinkable that a shepherd would die for a sheep. It's more unthinkable that God would die for man. Jesus is the good shepherd who laid down his life for the sheep. Now listen, when as the good shepherd he laid down his life for the sheep, he dealt with the penalty of sin, for the wages of sin is death, and that's what Jesus Christ paid, and your sin will be pardoned in Christ or punished in hell, but it'll never be overlooked. Unless there's a good shepherd who's died for your sins, you, sir, you, lady, are going to have to face the wrath of an angry God at the judgment with your sins unatoned. He's the good shepherd. But now wait a moment. Not only is he shown in the Bible as the good shepherd in John 10, but he's also shown in the Bible as the great shepherd. Look, if you will, in Hebrews 13, verses 20 and 21. Now the God of peace that brought again from the dead our Lord Jesus, that great shepherd of the sheep, through the blood of the everlasting covenant, make you perfect, that is, mature in every good work to do his will, working in you that which is well-pleasing in his sight through Jesus Christ, to whom be glory forever and ever. He rose for the sheep. I mean, listen, it speaks now of the resurrection. Now the God of peace that brought again from the dead our Lord Jesus, the great shepherd of the sheep. What good is a dead shepherd? He's no good at all, except that he pays the penalty for the sheep's sin. All we like sheep have gone astray. We've turned everyone to his own way. And the Lord hath laid on him the iniquity of us all. Yes, he carried our sins to the cross. Therefore, he took care of the penalty of sin. But when he rose from the dead, he now deals with the power of sin. He not only is the good shepherd, he had to be good to die for our sins, but he's the great shepherd. He rose from the dead. That makes him the great shepherd. And the Bible says now he's able to lead us in the paths of righteousness for his name's sake. It's not just that he died for me. Dear friend, he lives for me. And that deals with the power of sin. But wait a minute. He's also called the chief shepherd. Now, in 1 Peter chapter 5 and verse 4, the Bible says, and when the chief shepherd shall appear, ye shall receive a crown of glory that fadeth not away. And there you have the ministry of our dear Lord. As the good shepherd, he had to be good to do it. He died for our sins. As the great shepherd, he had to be great to do it. He rose to take care not only of the penalty of our sin, but the power of our sin. And then as the chief shepherd, one day he's coming to take us from the presence of sin. One day he's coming to take us out, folks. And I tell you, the more I read the papers, the more I listen, the more I look around, the more I believe it must be soon. I believe our Lord is at the door, and I believe that the chief shepherd is about to appear. I believe he's about to call his his sheep upward. I believe he's about to say to us, come on now, I'm the chief shepherd. You follow me. And you see, he, my dear friend, is King of kings and Lord of lords. Jehovah is our shepherd. He is the chief shepherd. But now, wait a minute. I said I was going to talk to you about the secret of satisfaction. You see, every passage of Scripture has a key to understanding it. And in Psalm 23, the key is hanging right on the front door. The key is in this verse. The Lord is my shepherd, I shall not want. You have the sovereign, that's Jehovah. You have the shepherd, that's Jesus. Jesus is the Jehovah shepherd of our lives. And that, my friend, the sovereign plus the shepherd leads to the satisfaction. The Lord is my shepherd, I shall not want. That's the only way that anyone will ever have satisfaction. You will never, ever, ever, ever, ever have even a modicum of satisfaction until you can say it, mean it, the Lord is my shepherd. 'Tis only when you can say that that you can say, I shall not want. So many people think that the secret of satisfaction is having a God who can give you everything. That is not the secret of satisfaction. The secret of satisfaction is the Lord Himself. Jehovah is my shepherd. You see, your needs will never be met until they're met in Him. Things will never satisfy you. Things will never satisfy you. So many people misunderstand Psalm 37, which says, delight yourself in the Lord, and He'll give you the desires of your heart. They think that means if I love Jesus, I can have a pink Cadillac. That isn't what that means. Delight yourself in the Lord, and He will give you the desire of your heart. What that means is when you delight in the Lord, the deepest needs of your heart will be met. The desire of your heart is Jesus. That's what your heart yearns for. That's what you were made for. For Him. The Bible says it is in Him that we live and move and have our being. In Him. You'll never be satisfied apart from Him. So you can say, the Lord is my shepherd. Not what He gives me, but He Himself. What did God make a fish to do? To swim in the sea. What did God make a bird to do? To fly in the sky. Now you take a fish out of the sea and put him in a tree, he'll be an unhappy fish. You take a bird out of the sky and put him in the sea, and he'll be an unhappy bird. Because both are out of their element. What is the element that you were created for? God Himself. And until you know Him, you'll be like a fish in a tree, like a bird in the sea. You'll be out of your element. You'll be like a square peg in a round hole. Friends all around me are trying to find what the heart yearns for by sin undermined. I have the secret. I know where 'tis found. Only true pleasures in Jesus abound. Jesus is all this world needs today. Blindly men strive, for sin darkens their way. Oh, to pull back the grim curtains of night. One look at Jesus and all will be light. When a man can say it and mean it, the Lord is my shepherd, I shall not want. Now let me show you what David did. David, under the inspiration of the Holy Spirit, took this sacred name Jehovah and he welded it or melded it to another name. Jehovah, my shepherd. Jehovah, my shepherd. The Hebrew says, Jehovah Ra'ah. Jehovah Ra'ah. That's one of the names of God. Psalm 23:1. Did you know there's 7 times in the Bible where the name Jehovah is conjoined to another word to make a new name for God? Let me give you these 7. They will bless you. Are you ready? Number 1, Psalm 23, Jehovah Ra'ah, Jehovah my shepherd. Number 2, Genesis 22, Jehovah Jireh. Jehovah Jireh. What does that mean? The Lord my provider. The Lord will provide. Then here's the 3rd one, Jehovah Rapha, R-A-P-H-A. That's the Lord that heals. Exodus 15. Here's the next one. Jehovah Shalom. You know what the word Shalom means? It means peace. And it means the Lord, our peace. It's one of the names of Jehovah. And then here's another one. Jehovah Tsidkenu, the Lord our righteousness. And then Ezekiel 48 gives us Jehovah Shammah, S-H-A-M-M-A, the Lord ever present. And then Exodus 17, Jehovah Nissi, the Lord our banner. All right, now those are seven names for deity. Are you ready for a blessing? Now you can understand a little bit what David meant when he said, the Lord is my shepherd. Listen to this. The Lord is my shepherd. Who is that? That's Jehovah Ra'ah. I shall not want. Who is that? Jehovah Jireh. The Lord will provide. He restoreth my soul. Who is that? Jehovah Rapha, the Lord that heals. He leads me beside the still waters. He makes me to lie down in green pastures. Who is that? That is Jehovah Shalom, my peace. He leads me in the paths of righteousness for his name's sake. Who is that? That's Jehovah Tsidkenu. That is Jehovah Tsidkenu. That is the Lord, our righteousness. And then thou preparest a table before me in the presence of mine enemies. Who is that? Well, my friend, that's Jehovah Nissi, the Lord our banner. When the enemy shall come in like a flood, then shall the Lord hold up a banner before him. I will fear no evil, for thou art with me. Who is that? Jehovah Shammah, the Lord ever present. What David was saying is this, that the Lord is my shepherd, not the things that he gives me. The things he gives me are only a representation of who the Lord is himself. Now, question, is the Lord your shepherd? Is the Lord your shepherd? Well, I'll give you clues to how you can find out. You really want to know whether the Lord's your shepherd or not? I'll tell you how you can find out. Is the shepherd your Lord? That's the way. You see, the only way that you can say the Lord is my shepherd is for you to be able to say the shepherd is my Lord. Not everybody can just stand up and quote the 23rd Psalm and claim it for their own. Turn with me now for just a moment to John chapter 10. Let me show you what I'm talking about. In John chapter 10, the Lord Jesus is talking to the unsaved Pharisees. And he says in verse 26, but ye believe not, because ye are not of my sheep, as I said unto you. Now there's some unbelievers who are not part of the sheep. Now, if you're not part of the sheep, it's impossible for you to say the Lord is my shepherd if you're one of Satan's goats. The Lord is my shepherd only if you can say the shepherd is my Lord. Now, notice the description of a person who can say the Lord is my shepherd. Verse 27, my sheep hear my voice, and I know them, and they follow me. When you say my shepherd, then the shepherd says my sheep. And a sheep is someone who hears his voice, someone that he knows, someone that follows him. Have you heard his voice? Have you received him as your personal Savior and Lord? You see, my dear friend, it is a personal relationship with the shepherd. My sheep hear my voice. I know them and they follow me. But not only is it a personal relationship, it is a permanent relationship. Notice in verse 28, and I give unto them eternal life, and they shall never perish. Now, any earthly shepherd is going to lose some sheep. But the good shepherd has never lost one. Never lost a sheep. I give unto them eternal life, and they shall never perish. You say, Pastor, do you believe in the eternal security of the believer? I do. Why do you believe in the eternal security of the believer? I believe in the eternal security of the believer because of John 10, verse 28. I give unto them eternal life, and they shall never perish. Hey, you're looking at a man who can't die. You say, oh, sure you can die. No, I can't. It is impossible for me to die. Jesus said, he that liveth and believeth in me shall never die. Well, you say, what if you die? If I do, I won't be dead. I won't be dead. All I will have done is to move out. Jesus said, my sheep hear my voice. I know them. They follow me. And I give unto them eternal life. Eternal. How long is eternal? Never ends. Never ends. These people who believe you can get saved and then lose it. Suppose I was saved for 10 years and then I lost it. What kind of life did Jesus give me? 10-year life. I mean, if I had it 50 years and lost it, I had 50-year life. Friend, whatever it is, if it's eternal and you ever lose it, it wasn't eternal. Amen. Whatever it is, if you ever lost it, whatever you had wasn't eternal. But Jesus didn't say, I might give them. He said, I give unto them eternal life, and they shall never perish. It is a personal relationship. My sheep hear my voice, and I know them, and they follow me. It is a permanent relationship. And the reason, dear friend, it is permanent is because it is a protected relationship. Look, if you will, in verse 29, my Father which gave them me is greater than all, and no man is able to pluck them out of my Father's hand. My dear friend, when you get saved, you come into the almighty hand of an almighty God. Jehovah is my shepherd. Jehovah is my shepherd. Do you think that shepherd's going to lose a sheep? He can't. I give unto them eternal life. They shall never perish. My friend, if you got it by works, then you can keep it by works. But if you got it by grace, you're kept by grace. We're saved by the grace of God. I give unto them. I give unto them. I give unto them eternal life. A little girl misquoted the 23rd Psalm, but I believe she had it just right when she said, the Lord is my shepherd. I've got all I want. I've got all I want. That, my friend, is the secret of satisfaction. It is Jehovah Himself. The Lord is my shepherd. I shall not want. In Him, in the shepherd, are the wellsprings of my heart's desire. The Lord, my friend, is the good shepherd. He laid down His life for the sheep. He died for you. The Lord is the great shepherd. He rose again from the dead to guide you and to lead you. When you give your heart to Jesus, He doesn't just say, all right, sink or swim. No, He comes to guide you and to lead you in the paths of righteousness, to keep you. He's the chief shepherd. He's coming soon. He's coming soon, and you need to be ready. Would you pray a prayer like this and invite Him into your heart? Just talk to Him. Dear God, just speak to Him right now. Dear God, I know You love me. I know that You want to save me. Jesus, I was like a sheep going astray, but You died for me. You paid my sin debt. Thank You, Lord Jesus, that You paid my sin debt. Lord Jesus, I believe that You were raised from the dead. Tell Him that. I believe You were raised from the dead. And You are the Son of God with power. And You're able to lead me in the paths of righteousness for Your name's sake. Because You're a living shepherd. Come into my heart right now. Ask Him, come into my heart right now. Take control of my life. And make me the person You want me to be. And Lord Jesus, I know that You are the chief shepherd. Coming soon. And I want to go home to be with You. Thank You, Jesus. In Your name I pray. Amen.
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4: I attended church, but I didn't really have a heart to share the gospel. But then, just once that clicked, once I understood, I now do, you know, and I now have a heart for that. And I pray every day, you know, for the salvation of people, because East Germany is such a dark place.
5: Welcome back to another episode of On the Ground with Samaritan's Purse, where we take you to the front lines and behind the scenes of our work around the world. I'm your host, Christy Graham, and this week I want to share Enrico's story with you. Enrico is from the Samaritan's Purse Germany office, and he serves as the director of communications. Enrico grew up in communist Germany, and his life was incredibly difficult. His father was an alcoholic and abusive. And for a long time, Enrico didn't believe that there was a God. But over the course of many years, the Lord softened his heart. He continually showed up for Enrico, revealing his need for a savior. And to this day, the spiritual climate in Germany is quite dark. But in the last year, Enrico and the German office are encouraged. They are seeing new windows of opportunity as more people in their country, especially the young generation, they are curious about the gospel. The theme verse in the German office is Romans 1:16. We are not ashamed of the gospel. And this is how I want to be in my life, in the spheres of influence that I have. First, I asked Enrico if he could share about his upbringing and how he came to Christ.
4: My grandmother, she was a quiet believer in East Germany. She came to visit a lot, and she wouldn't talk about the faith much, but sometimes, and she would tell me about praying, and she showed me the Bible. And I can look back, and I'm 51 years old now, can look back and how God had placed that, been, you know, there's been these situations and circumstances he's placed in my life that led me towards him. Mm-hmm. In a very atheistic and a very spiritually dark environment. I grew up in East Germany, communist East Germany. Mm-hmm. It was called the German Democratic Republic. It was not democratic, was not free. I remember as a little kid being very aware of the fact that I have to be careful what I say in public. Mm. The secret police was everywhere, you know, just monitoring people's opinions. And if you were in line with the communist ideology, and if you said anything that wasn't in line with them, then your parents could get in trouble, or you yourself when you were of age. And they said in school, they said in public, there is no God. You know, that was, they wanted to eradicate Christianity. Mm. They couldn't fully. Churches were still operating, but heavily controlled. East Germans would still go to church only on Christmas Eve. That was a tradition. But otherwise, all my relatives, everyone I knew, said there's no God. But I remember when I was in first grade, eavesdropping on a conversation that one of my classmates had with another classmate. And he was sharing about that he went to church, to Sunday school, and he was taught about this God who became a human being, came down to earth and died for us. Mm-hmm. And as a six-year-old kid, I remember my heart was just, something was tugged, and I was like, oh, wow. And I started believing what he was sharing. It was just a few moments. Mm-hmm. And then I remember walking home from school, and there was a statue of a communist leader on the right-hand side. I remember walking towards that statue and apologizing, so brainwashed, you know, apologizing to the communist leader that I had started believing in God in that moment. God put these thoughts in my mind. And even when I remember being taught in school, like I said, evolution is true, and, you know, we all just, over billions of years, just everything assembled itself and life started on its own. And I could never really fully accept that. And I remember just as a kid looking out into the stars sometimes in the evenings and thinking, you know, this vast universe and what's beyond it and how did it start and what was there before, and just these thoughts that I believe now in hindsight God put in my mind to just never be fully okay with the official narrative, you know, that we were taught.
5: A few years later, Enrico was home alone. He would watch their television and was able to receive West German programming. And that day, which happened to be Good Friday, Enrico watched the Jesus movie, which is a film that combined all four Gospels into one movie.
4: I was glued to the television, you know, to this message of, and all the whole Gospel, and I was just so drawn to it. And then, you know, the enemy it says in the Bible, you know, he walks around us like a roaring lion. I remember then shortly thereafter starting really going into a dark space. I started out of the blue, I started lying a lot. I started stealing without even a material need.
5: This began a pattern of stealing in Enrico's life. And at 12 years old, he was cast as an extra in an East German kids movie. The stealing never troubled Enrico's conscience until one day.
4: One time there was a scene that was filmed with all the kids but me. I was left behind in the holding area, and I rummaged through all the belongings of everyone, and I came upon the assistant director's purse. It was, yeah, and I opened it, and there were 200 West German marks in the purse, and one U.S. dollar bill. My conscience was never pricked before, but that time, I was so troubled in my conscience all of a sudden, and I couldn't get rid of it, and it took years.
5: When the Berlin Wall came down in 1989, life in East Germany quickly changed. Enrico will share more about this later. And this was also a time in Enrico's life when he was going to church more and more regularly, and he started to pray. The pastor at his church made himself available to those who wanted to meet with him and share things that were weighing on their heart.
4: I took advantage of that opportunity and shared with him about me having stolen all this money years ago. And my conscience was still so troubled. Mm-hmm. And he said, Enrico, let's both kneel down. There was a wooden cross in that room. And we both knelt down in front of that cross. And he led me in a prayer. And I just repeated it. And then it felt like Jesus was standing right behind me, mm-hmm. lifting the weight of the burden of this sin off of me, you know?
5: A couple years after the wall came down, Enrico went to live in California for high school. His host family were devout Christians.
4: My host mom gave me a book by Corrie ten Boom, The Hiding Place. And it was so dear to me because Corrie ten Boom looked a bit like my grandmother. And so I read the book, and it was just full of these stories, like her and her sister in the concentration camp, Ravensbrück, God performing these little miracles, you know, that he didn't spare them from going through the experience of in the concentration camp. But

0: asked me, "So Enrico, when did you give your life to Jesus?" And I remember this question bothering me so much. And like, I didn't respond. I just kind of gave an evasive answer. And I'm like, what is he talking about, giving my life to Jesus? But it just stuck with me. And then because of the dysfunction in my home, my family was just going through a really hard time. And I had booked a flight ticket back to California. That summer, 1997, I remember, and spending the summer back with my host family in California and calling home to Germany, and my family was not doing well. My grandmother was in the hospital. The doctor said she was going to die. And it just, depression hit me and I felt so terrible. I remember being there in California in my bedroom, just going on my knees and crying out to Jesus, "I cannot live my life." I handed it over to him. And that's, I remember that being the day, you know, when there was really a transaction spiritually, like something changed that hadn't changed before inside of me, you know. And my grandmother still lived 7 more years. Like, it was almost like Jesus was telling me, "I heard you, you know, I took your life, and you know, you're a new creation." But it took me even more time to really understand that even though I had confessed individual sins to Jesus, to really gain an understanding that even if I hadn't consciously sinned, like to my knowledge, that like David says in the Psalms, you know, "In sin my mother conceived me," and that I needed a savior, even just, you know, like this inherent sin that we have, this flesh nature. You cannot do anything for God, you know, it's all by grace. And it's like Philippians 2:13 says, that he works in us to will and act in accordance with his pleasure. It's God has reached out to me, even when I was so little, and all these different things that God did in my life to bring me to the full knowledge of him and also the appreciation of the gospel. And I think that's important, because if you don't really understand what we've been given, the gift of who Jesus is and what he's done for us, you cannot really, I think, love him back. And you know, and you also wouldn't have a heart for the gospel to share it. And I didn't, that's why I said it took me even longer, because I had to attend a church, but I didn't really have a heart to share the gospel. But then just once that clicked, once I understood, I now do, you know, and I now have a heart for that. And I pray every day, you know, for the salvation of people, because East Germany is such a dark place. The University of Chicago did a study in 2012 globally on people's faith and belief in God. East Germany is, according to their study, the most godless place in the world. And you can feel it. When you go there, it's so dark. But I believe, like I shared in the beginning, that God is changing that now.
1: What a neat testimony. And I love that now you can look back and see the ways that God was pricking your heart, was pursuing you. And I love even the person that directly asked you, because we want to share the gospel every time because it's life-changing and some people need to hear it a lot. You remember the wall falling, and even though there's not a physical wall, do you feel like there's spiritually still a division?
0: Yes.
1: And did it get better? And maybe even talk about when the wall fell. Was there immediate change, or did it take a while?
0: I remember November 9th, 1989, you know, the wall came down. Mm-hmm. People, there was exuberant joy. I mean, there was an atmosphere of just exhilaration. You know, people were just, "We're free. We can travel. We can speak our mind. We can do, you know, what we always dreamt of doing." And of course, that didn't last very long. You know, if it's just without God, if it's not based and rooted in Jesus, you know, then people didn't, you know, it was just a temporal thing. Of course, you know, and life changed drastically for us in East Germany. I mean, all of a sudden we were faced with having to compete in the job market and things we never understood. But had many more opportunities in life. Europe, Western Europe, and I think also North America, people are very affluent, have become accustomed to a comfortable lifestyle. And so I think that can be a hindrance to the gospel, you know. Especially in Germany, this attitude of, well, the government will take care of us. You know, if I lose my job, we get unemployment benefits or other social benefits. And even as Christians, we often don't maybe feel the need to pray or ask the Lord or depend

0: depend on the Lord completely, you know? And so, and I think, yeah, sometimes God has to rattle the cage a little bit. And, you know, I think now with everything going on, and for us in Europe, of course, the war in Ukraine brought things home, and and then, you know, the Syrian crisis, refugees coming, and COVID, I think, was a game changer as well. People, I remember this one guy, Noah, a young guy, came to our church, and there was no other influence in his life but just what he observed himself going on in the world. He grew up in an atheist environment as well, started researching things about the darkness in the world, and then he just was led to the Bible, and he started believing in the Bible on his own, and then just came to our church. In East Germany, there's still this spiritual stronghold. And I think it has to do with our history as well, like, you know, the Holocaust, and then right after that, the communist era. There's a spiritual side to that. And so, you know, I always ask people to pray, because people don't know this. You know, you think of the land of Luther and the Reformation, and, you know, it's full of church buildings, but if they're empty, you know, and if the gospel isn't preached in them, you know, then, yeah, and that's what is still the case largely. But I see things changing just recently a little bit, yeah.
1: When you think of that, I don't know where it is in the Bible, but the generations, your sin go on from generation to generation,
0: yeah.
1: And we have to break that cycle. And the gospel's the only thing that breaks that, you know? And so that's why I think I wanted people to hear your story before we even talked about the work. Are there any stories that you can share?
0: Oh, we have so many stories. This guy, Lazo, in Slovakia, who grew up in a Sinti and Roma community, he couldn't read or write. I think he was 12 years old, receiving a shoebox gift, and the pastor and his wife, one of our partner churches, really investing in his life, not just giving the gift and saying, God loves you, and off you go. But I think that was differentiates Operation Christmas Child from other similar initiatives. We believe, you know, what God is really doing there is, using these partner churches, and the people put it on their hearts to not just give the children the gift, but also, for example, teach them life skills, teach them to read or write. That's what the pastor's wife did. And now he's able to get a job and transition out of this cycle of poverty. And we hear story after story after story. There's a girl that received a shoebox gift and in Ukraine, and it just was so touched, and then moved to Germany, learned German, is now very successful professional, has two kids, and she was talking to our volunteer network last year in a seasonal, we call it a seasonal kickoff event for our volunteer network, and just encouraging them, you know, just this is what you're doing, you know, when you're packing a box, when you're praying over it, when it's sent to a children in Eastern Europe, and also it's not just about, you know, alleviating poverty. It's more like the spiritual need is so great. And that's what we're trying to also highlight. I mean, you know, when with the box gift, there comes an open door for the gospel, and that changes lives. You know, like in my life, you know, from darkness to light. Jesus goes after the one, leaves the 99 and goes after the one, and you know, so it's, yeah, sometimes when maybe we're discouraged because donors that have in the past supported us and are now saying, oh, you've become a little bit too much about the gospel. Jesus, really, the lives of these kids, and how, when the reports come in, that encourages us. Because it's like I said, it's a harsh spiritual environment still. So we still need to pray a lot, and we are so thankful for the other offices in here and in Eastern Europe and in other places in the world that are praying for us all the time, just to say, yeah, Jesus is doing something even in Germany and in Europe. He has not abandoned us. You know, he loves us, and yeah, he has a plan.
1: We have an enemy, and he hates the gospel going forward, but, you know, the gospel will prevail. You know, Jesus said, in this world, you will have trouble, but I have overcome the world. Mm-hmm. So he is victorious. He is on the throne, and we serve a living Savior, but you can still get discouraged. So yeah. Maybe you can talk about the office, and just, like you said, the country is dark spiritually. And sometimes that's hard to reach, especially if they don't think they have needs. Because, you know, as you were talking, I thought of the Good Samaritan that we're based off. Mm-hmm. You know, he's going to this man in the ditch who is physically needy. So he needs help. But it's hard to help people that are not physically needy or maybe think they don't have mm-hmm. needs. That's a harder person to reach. But we're all spiritually needy. And as you were talking about, I've just said, God, help me to see spiritual needs, not mm-hmm. just physical. Because mm-hmm. you're right. We're all hurt. Even believers, we're hurting. So help us to have eyes to see. But is there a way that you guys take on the armor of God? And I was thinking of Ephesians 6. We mm-hmm. have to put on the full armor. And I think sometimes, and I sometimes even limit what I put on.
0: Yeah.
1: I'm not praying. I'm not putting the shield of faith or, you know, so how do you keep your armor because your battle is heavy?
0: Yeah. And that's a very good question. And individually for me personally, I used to be a movie buff. And, you know, we all have our ways how we know that the Lord is talking to us. But he impressed on me, mm-hmm. get rid of it. Mm-hmm. Get rid of, you know, I used to love going to the movies, mm-hmm. but I just completely get rid of all that because, like you said, you know, we can fill our minds with a lot of junk. So just getting rid of that and just maybe detoxing from things that are maybe, yeah, the flesh loves it. it's cool, you know, cool entertainment, but just you know, just staying away from that and then really being more in the Word. Mm-hmm. And it sounds boring, probably, because when you say, oh, yeah, just pray and be in the Word. But that really helped me, you know, just reading, starting really to read the Bible from cover to cover. That was something, a process 10 years ago that the Lord really started in my life. And praying, really being, you know, praying and seeking out others to pray. You know, we carry one another's burdens, but also then these testimonies. They've overcome him by the blood of the Lamb and the word of their testimony, it says in Revelation. And so just the testimonies of others. And we have, in our organization here at Samaritan's Purse, we have a plethora of testimonies. And, you know, so just hearing that. And so sometimes at Samaritan's Purse Germany, we have this, we call it Lebensquelle, the spring of life or something loosely translated. And so sometimes people, instead of just doing a regular devotional, they would share their testimonies during devotions. And that is encouraging, because oftentimes the enemy will sort of manipulate us in our thought life, mm-hmm. thinking it's just us, you know, it's just I have a problem, nobody else, everybody else seems fine, and you know, just the vulnerability, and you know, in our weakness, his grace is working and his power is made perfect in our weakness. So yeah,
1: that's good. And as you're talking, I thought of Romans 12. I urge you, brothers, in view of God's mercy, to offer your bodies as living sacrifice, holy and pleasing. This is your spiritual act of worship. Do not conform any longer to the pattern of this world, but be transformed by the renewing of your mind, and you will be able to test. And I think we're in battle. And I think, and I, even as you're talking, and I've been convicted lately too, what am I filling my mind with? How do I need to renew my mind in order to be? And I think I loved hearing your story of the gospel and the power, because I think sometimes we forget. And so just to close, I know you're very passionate about the gospel, and we've talked about that throughout this episode. But maybe for somebody listening, you know, why is the gospel so transformative? And because you've seen it in your own life, but then you've seen it in others, what is the gospel? Can you share that?
0: It says in the book of 1 John that God is love. Mm-hmm. And you know, when we look around in our world, we think, oh, well, if God is love, why is everything so dark? Mm-hmm. But the Bible also tells us that the way that it's manifested, or that we can see God's love, is look to the cross, look to Calgary, look to what happened. And what did happen? I mean, the Creator God, the Creator of all that exists, of the universe, of everything that we see, of you and I, decided, because he didn't make us robots. He made us, you know, we have free will. We can choose to love him. We can choose to walk away from him. And we, as human beings, as a corporate entity, decided to walk away. When Adam and Eve decided to rebel, you know, we were separated from him. And that's something that, you know, it's, with our human mind, it's probably hard to understand, but, you know, God is holy, holy, holy. He's pure, and no sin can dwell with him. So, and he's perfectly just. He's not just love. It's not a New Agey concept. You know, it's he's just so much more. And so we were separated from him. We fell into the spiritual darkness, and everyone who's now born is is under the dominion of darkness, whether we want to acknowledge it or not. And but God, because he loved us, God so loved the world that he gave his only begotten son, that whoever believes in him will not perish. And what does that mean? God became a human being and out of love and lived a life fully righteous, obeying the law for us, then offering himself up on the cross, because the penalty for sin is death, and we have to acknowledge that. There's no one righteous, there's no one good, says the Bible. And that's also something that offends, right? I mean, well, how do you say no one is good? Yes, but from God's perspective, no one is good. And so, but he, out of love, said, okay, because you are not good and you cannot on your own become good, I will do it for you. I will fulfill all the requirements for you, and I will even lay down my life for you. I will. And that's what God did. Jesus, being God in the flesh, decided to lay down his life for you and I, went on the cross, bled and died, was buried, and then rose on the third day back to life, because he's God. And when we believe that, that's all that is required. That's the gospel. If we believe in that, then we will be raised with him to new life. And that's true life. And Jesus said, eternal life is to know the Father and him whom he has sent, Jesus Christ. And believe that, and you will inherit eternal life. Out of your hearts will flow living water. I love Psalm 16:11. It says, in his presence, in the presence of the Lord, there's fullness of joy. At his right hand, there are pleasures forevermore.
1: Enrico challenged me. He is not ashamed of the gospel. Even in a dark place like Germany, where it is much easier to keep your faith quiet. And I think sometimes we can shy away from sharing truth with those around us because it's uncomfortable. We don't think we have the right words and we don't have the time. But if we truly have compassion, Christ-like compassion for those around us, we will share the gospel. Sharing this good news is how we love others. And sometimes love costs us something. Look at Jesus on the cross, the most costly example of love. He gave his life for us. This week, would you get out of your comfort zone and share the gospel with someone? Thank you so much for listening this week.

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1: I'm Doug, and I'm glad you are here, and, I'm hoping to get to know you a little bit better, and I can do that here on the mic by telling you a little more about me, and one of the things I can tell you, and you might believe this pretty readily, is there's not much I've ever been paid to do, because there's not much else I can do other than just talk into a microphone. That's just kind of how it's worked out for me. So there's a lot of stuff I know nothing about. Gardening would be one of them. My wife is really into this, really good at it. Maybe you know somebody who is. Maybe that's your deal. Well, I guess gardening involves not just growing stuff, but you've got to do some cutting. You know, healthy things that are growing need some cutting. And when that cutting happens, pruning, as they call it, it doesn't look so good, but it doesn't hurt the plant. It's good for it. Makes room for the real thing to grow. And life will do that too, as you know. It's painful. Makes no sense in the moment. I'm sure it doesn't make much sense to the plant if it could think. But what's really going on, hopefully, is obvious over time. God making room for something far deeper than just our convenience.
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1: Think about it. Why else would you write down, be still and know that I am God? And it makes its way into the Bible, unless you right then in that moment need to remind yourself of it. And it's true. That psalm was written during a national siege, not during just a songwriting session. So if it's stillness you're looking for, you're not going to find it in the absence of noise. That's not its definition. It's confidence in the midst of the chaos. In the

0: KCBI.
1: I know, you know, God helps those who help themselves is not in the Bible. It's the opposite message, actually. Scripture says Christ died for the ungodly. So the gospel actually is good news for people who just plumb ran out of self-help.

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1: We know this is bad, but I wonder if we reckon with just how pervasive it is. I'm Doug Hannah. I know deep stuff for the middle of the day, but listen, it's true. We know.

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1: Got this verse in there that's in the Bible that Paul wrote about not letting the sun go down on our anger, encouraging us to be reconciled to each other. That works itself out in a lot of ways. You may not be mad, but you're resentful. You may not be furious, but you've gone to the silent treatment. You're just maybe trying to punish somebody, but it doesn't ever work, does it? 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It's better, and certainly God's way, to settle the tab, if you can.

0: KCBI.
1: You've got a miracle going on around you every day, and I would love for you to see it. I'm Doug Hanna. Believe me, that's not the miracle part. But the fact that every single day, for most of us, our needs are taken care of. Now, this is certainly, I believe, miraculous. I mean, I know God provides supernatural lots of things, but he also works through just the ordinary stuff. Like, I have my daily bread because of the hard work of a lot of people. And I think God puts these kinds of things together in his own way, in his own time. And it's not the same everywhere, but at least where I live, where we live, it really does work like that. I just love how God uses things. We tend to spiritualize this stuff. I mean, look at what Jesus did. He fed 5,000 people on a hillside, 5,000 plus, actually. And he didn't conjure a feast out of thin air. I know he could have, but he didn't. He went to a kid. And the disciples took the 5 barley loaves and the fish that he had. And he did the supernatural work and fed everybody that way. So you don't need a whole lot to bring to God. You bring him what you have and never be surprised when he uses ordinary stuff to meet your needs.

0: KCBI. I'm Doug Hannah, and I'm so glad you're here today. I don't know, maybe it's just me, but I feel like when I've got to deal with something with God, it really does, more often than not, feel like I am at an IRS audit, which I've actually never been at one, and I don't want to go to one. But what it feels like is the auditor, I'm kind of hoping he's not going to notice, you know, the stuff that's in there in the fine print, the smaller expenses that maybe it shouldn't be in there. I don't know. And that God's going to somehow miss it. And of course, that's silly. God knows the whole balance sheet. He knows all of it, all the stuff that he even knows things about what we do wrong that we're not even aware of because it's thought, word, and deed, right? I mean, that's what we're guilty for before the Lord, all of it. And if you can't do all of it perfectly, you're guilty of all of it. And this is why we need Jesus. You confess things to Jesus and you seek the forgiveness of the Father in Christ, which you have in Christ, and you're not letting him know of new stuff so he can go, oh, let me write that down, make sure it's in there. You're just agreeing with the verdict that he's already given you at the cross.
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0: FBI.
1: I can't tell you how many times the perfect song has come on at the perfect time to help me in a situation. Just helps me realize, okay, God, I know that you're hearing me and you understand what I'm going through. And I know you just gave me that song to tell me that.

0: KCBI.
1: That's a great short verse in the Bible that I just love to try to remember. It says, he leads the humble in what is right and teaches the humble his way. Humble seems to be a prerequisite to learning, which means I'm so glad I don't need to try to pretend to be the smartest person in the room.

0: KCBI.
1: Got this theory. I'll see what you think of this. My name is Doug Hanna. My theory is that most of us go through life acting like thermometers. Thermometers, of course, react to the temperature in the room or in the body. So they spike when everything seems to be heating up and cool off when people go cold. We really ought to, though, be more like thermostats, where we, by God's grace, through our behavior, our words, sometimes the things we don't do and say, we help to set the temperature of peace in the room. Not because we're somehow conjuring that up, because we're simply

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1: You know, in my car, I listen to the great music provided by our Christian stations. I normally listen to another Christian station. I got in my car today, and you guys were on the radio. I don't recall that I've changed the station. I just thought that it was an opportunity, maybe divine intervention. I love what you're doing on the air. May God bless you, and you guys keep doing the great work you're doing, and I appreciate it.

0: KCBI.
1: God is God and we are not. And I just think that's comforting. I guess that can be a bit of a blow to the ego, but I love the relief. I don't need to worry about my ability to hold my end of the bargain because God is still sovereign, very much able to take care of all of it. And I can fall asleep tonight. He'll be awake to watch over the cosmos.

0: KCBI.
1: How is the day treating you? You know, we always face all kinds of things, and I'm always hoping good things for you. And sometimes it isn't the big, heavy stuff. Like, you know, we in Christian radio can go there sometimes. Oh, if you're at the end of your rope, you're facing this existential crisis. I mean, we don't say that, but I mean, it's kind of what we're communicating. But sometimes it's just the little annoyances, the little things that pile up, that one person you just have to deal with. And so it gets to you. And then along comes Jesus, and he's got a question that he's answering from a religious expert. The question is, and who is my neighbor? Which is kind of a wild question if you think about that. Who's my neighbor? Well, he was not asking a question to learn. He was trying to make a point. He was wanting to know, basically, okay, who do I need to care about and who do I not need to care about? What the guy got as the answer was the story of the Good Samaritan. And among other things, that Good Samaritan was someone who was despised. Like, the character he chose for that story was someone that they had been taught to despise because of who they were, where they were from. That's the one that stopped and helped the neighbor. That was the point. Maybe the deeper point is God's always demolishing our neat little boundaries and the things we would draw as the line about who deserves our kindness and who doesn't.

0: KCBI.
1: I don't suppose it's news or somehow insightful to say to you we shouldn't hang on to grudges. I mean, yeah, you're right. Thanks. But what is that when we do that? Holding on to a grudge. I think we treat it like it's this thing that, ugh, I really should let this go, but I just can't. And actually, I think the reality is it's more like somebody who's got a classic car in the garage. And they are proud to have this thing. They baby it. They polish it to keep it clean. They keep it tuned up as best they can. And they only take it out under very, very careful circumstances to make sure that it maintains its beauty and value. And they do that for a long, long time. I think it's more like that. We wouldn't admit to that, but we nurse these grudges. We hang on to them because we think they help us. But like a classic car, a grudge is going to have an insurance bill. Someone's got to pay it. That's going to be you. I think having Jesus absorb the worst crimes of humanity and then say, Father, forgive them, is a pretty good reminder for us that we can go ahead and let the tow truck come and take that wreck away and let it go.
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1: I am a widowed single mom. 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It is always exactly what I need.

0: KCBI.
1: Have I told you lately how grateful I am you're here? Please allow me to say it now. I am grateful. I'm Doug Hanna. If you're dealing with traffic, the next time somebody cuts you off, you can honk. I guess if you need to, if it's a safety thing, honk. But also just say, Lord, bless them. Even if you're not particularly feeling it right in that moment. Lord, they're idiots, but bless them. It will diffuse the anger, and they probably need it more than you do.

0: KCBI.
1: Would you say right now that it's fair to call you someone who's brokenhearted at this moment for whatever reason? You don't have to get into it. Crushed in spirit, God's word is for you. Psalm 34:18. The word of the Lord for you today. The Lord is near to the brokenhearted and saves the crushed in spirit. Now, I'm no theologian. That's Psalm 34:18, by the way. But I think the theologians would agree with me when I say that at the top of the list of people that are crushed and brokenhearted are those who have acknowledged the depth of their sin and they know they need forgiveness. And if that's you, guess what? The Lord is near and he saves.
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1: Y'all have prayed with me, stood by me. I listened to your music. Oddly enough, when I was praying yesterday, God brought to my mind, I held unforgiveness towards a couple of people. And through your word, your studies, your music, I finally came to that realization. I had to let these people go.

0: KCBI.
1: I hate to generalize, but all the women in my life deal with this, so I don't know if you do. But you don't need to instinctively apologize if things are a bit of a mess when people show up at your house. Real life is going to do that, especially if you got kids. They're not coming to your house for a sterile showroom. If they want that, they can go to a furniture store. You love the people in your house. They make a mess. You love them. Welcome the people who come in to love them too. And be loved by you.

0: Weekdays. KCBI.
1: I'm Doug. I'm no expert in much of anything other than just talking before the brain kicks in. Really good at that. So that's why I have this job. It's pretty well how it worked out for me. But I've heard this. It's an old saying, not original with me, and it's so true. You really can tell everything about a person's character by how they treat people who can do nothing for them. That old show, Undercover Boss, that was kind of the personification of that. The plot twist, though, was these were people that actually could do a lot for them, and they just didn't know it. So they treated them, in many cases, like they couldn't do anything for them. And it shouldn't matter, right? You shouldn't treat someone differently if you know they're influential than if you didn't. And we all do this from time to time. People have done it to us. I don't know how you play this out in your life today. I won't suggest it, but you'll think of a way where someone who there's no way doing something for them will come back to benefit you, as far as you know. And you choose to be kind and treat them well anyway, because it's the right thing to do and it's a blessing to them and to you.

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1: Is today your birthday? Well, happy birthday to you. Or maybe you've had one like me not too long ago. You know, on milestone birthdays, I tend to plan my own big parties. It's a character flaw. I just like to have big parties and no one else is really going to do it, so I will. But you know what? You don't need to wait for any kind of milestone to celebrate really good things, whether it's bringing out the good dishes or whatever. Whatever the luxury item that you're saving for a good day, you don't have to wait. Ordinary days are gifts straight from God. And since we literally don't know if we're going to be drawing breath tomorrow, that's a good reason to go ahead and celebrate today. You know, like it matters, because it does.
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1: God's word always has what we need for the moment. I don't know how, and neither do you, but here's God's word today, just in case this applies, and it does. Matthew 11:28. Come to me, Jesus says. Come to me, all who labor and are heavy laden. And what does he say he'll do? He says, I will give you rest. This is God's word. Matthew 11:28.

0: KCBI. Maybe you right now are dealing with some kind of delay, and it's not a good thing. It isn't the result of this is a bad thing and it really shouldn't happen and it hasn't happened yet, or this is a selfish thing. No, this is a really, really good thing. You've prayed about this. You're certain this is what God wants, but it hasn't happened yet. I tend to complain about situations like that. And if that is the case, I have to ask myself a question. I'll ask you too. What if the delay that you're complaining about right now is actually God protecting you from something that you don't see 5 miles or longer down the road? So that means we can, because we don't know, and we can trust God, who is good, to stop stewing about it, stop complaining about it, and just thank him not only for what he does, but the timing and the way he does it.
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1: God just speaks through the music at just the right time. My mom had gone through heart surgery, and things got difficult in the midst of the surgery, so it took longer than it should have. But music, of course, gave me the strength to make it through that, and all throughout the time that I've been with her for the recovery. Thank y'all for your prayers. Thank you for the blessing that you all are.

0: KCBI.
1: Love spending time with my 2-year-old grandson. And one of the things I love so much is he never misses a nap or worries at all if food's going to be there on the table tomorrow. He just trusts his parents to take care of him. I really do want to live with that kind of faith, the childlike faith Jesus talked about. And I think the only way I can get there is to remind myself that that's what he wants too, and to ask him to give it to me.

0: KCBI.
1: I don't know for sure, but my guess is that Jesus, since he was a carpenter's apprentice, and eventually, I'm told, a carpenter himself, he probably spent the bulk of his time before we started to hear of what he was doing in the scriptures. You know, doing stuff like maybe sweeping up cedar shavings in a carpenter shop. Like, he wasn't known. He was certainly not expected to be the savior of the world. Now, you're not going to be the savior of the world. Neither am I. But the faithful, ordinary stuff that no one sees or really cares about actually matters to God, and he's using that in a beautiful way, even today. I'm Doug Hanna. I just wanted to remind you of that.

0: KCBI.
1: What's the one thing on your mind, your list of like, you know, I try to save money where I can, but when it comes to this, it's worth it to get the best. For me, it's shoes. Like, I don't always buy the most expensive, most well-made shoes, but when I do, it's never been a bad decision. It's an expensive one, but they tend to last. I had a pair once that I bought. I didn't even know this when I bought them. And these things never wore out. Seriously, 20 plus years. I finally got rid of them just because I wasn't wearing them anymore because they were, I don't know, kind of out of style. But, you know, sometimes we just have to remember cheap things are cheap for a reason. And with life, when you take the time to invest in good quality relationships, when you take the time to make your words really count and mean something, that's a form of high quality. And that kind of stuff never really goes out of style. Does it really wear out?
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2: Do you remember the show Dirty Jobs? 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

0: 5:19-20 says, "My brothers, if anyone among you wanders from the truth and someone brings him back, let him know that whoever brings back a sinner from his wandering will save his soul from death and will cover a multitude of sins."
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1: There is power in prayer, and there is power in the name of Jesus. 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
1: I love listening to KCBI, especially with my family, my son, who sings in the back and is just praising Jesus. The songs that are played on here and the lessons speak more to me and to my son more than anything. I just want to thank you so much for everything you said.

0: We're Karen and Jeremy, your married morning team on KCBI.
1: You've probably had it happen where you had something important planned, and then all of a sudden you felt a scratch in your throat, or you asked, do I have a fever? You're afraid you're getting sick right before that big event. Well, we have been trying to get Tyler's wisdom teeth out for months, and we've not been able to get everyone's schedules to align, but this week they did, and the oral surgeon said, we'll get it done. Great. Monday, what happens? Dad, I think I've got a fever. And I was hoping he was exaggerating to not have to go to work, but sure enough, 101.5 or something. Thankfully, the next day he was okay. But then he says to me, Dad, my mouth hurts. He's got a big canker sore in his cheek. I said, oh no, is this even a problem for wisdom teeth removal? And then I realized, oh, actually, they're going to numb you up so good. If you're going to ever have a canker sore, this is the time to have it.

KCBI, good morning. We're Karen and Jeremy, and welcome to a day that actually feels like fall. Is it too much to hope that we don't hit 90s again for the rest of the year?

0: Thanks for hanging out today. We're Karen and Jeremy, KCBI.
1: God will teach you so much through your kids and through your pets. I went outside to get our cat Dutch. I was going to take him in for the night. And I call his name. And I hear the little bell jingle on his collar. And I see that he's across the street. He is not supposed to be across the street. But that's really hard to get a cat to understand, like, where his boundaries are. And not only is he across the street where he's not supposed to be, but he's also in a standoff with our neighbor's cat. And he has a tendency to chase this cat. And then this cat beats him up. So I'm like, why do you keep doing this? You know this is not going to end well. So I walk across the street and I just calmly pick him up and take him back inside, rescue him from the situation. And as I am walking across the street to get him, it dawns on me, how many times is this me? I get myself into a bad situation, something I knew I wasn't supposed to do, and yet God rescues me out of it in his mercy.
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KCBI, we needed that rain, but hopefully the amount of rain you got didn't cause you any problems. We also needed some cooler weather. I mean, after all, it's October. You want it to feel like fall. And I think this week, you're going to get close to that with highs barely reaching into the 80s. Of course, as Texans, we learn that when it comes to weather, there are no guarantees.

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1: Hi, this is Vanessa from Midlothian. We love KCBI as a family. You can hear my son in the background at home and in the car. It's so nice to have a station that is safe for the kids to listen to.

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It's almost too much to wrap your mind around. And yet that's nothing in eternity. 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
1: Your pets are a part of the family, and when they go missing, it can be very distressing. Maybe you've had that happen where a pet has gotten out, and it took you a little while to find them. Producer Claire, you were sharing that your parents' cat got away?
2: 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So usually when he does, he's at the door to get back in. Mm-hmm. And they hadn't seen him. And, you know, they kind of live out where there's coyotes and stuff. So there was a

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1: KCBI has been such a blessing to me. I've lost several family members in the last 2-3 years, and we've gone through some very difficult times. I just want you to know that you've been encouraging and helped me through the day.

0: Welcome into the day. We're Karen and Jeremy, KCBI.
1: When some women are pregnant, smells can be an issue. I didn't deal with this because Tyler and Zach, our sons, are my stepsons. But producer Claire, pregnant with your first child, mm-hmm. has this been an issue for you? Are there smells that have just really gotten to you that, like, I can't do this?
2: Thankfully, nothing too bad.
0: Good.
2: I was really sick the whole first trimester. So if I already wasn't feeling good and then I did smell, mm-hmm. you know, someone started to make their lunch in the break room or I got home and was getting something out of the fridge. And sometimes that would be like a oh no moment. But it was never anything specific. And thankfully, I think I've gotten past that.
1: Thankfully, Jeremy stopped bringing tuna to work to eat first thing in the morning.
0: Yeah, that was non-pregnant people were telling me to stop doing that.

0: KCBI, we're your married morning team, Karen and Jeremy.
1: For some women, when they become pregnant, smells suddenly become an issue. Something you have loved the smell of all your life now makes you feel like you're going to be sick. And thankfully for producer Claire, who is pregnant with her first child, that hasn't been an issue. But for some women, it really is.
2: That was me, absolutely. In fact, I didn't realize I was pregnant with my second until the smells bothered me. And I'm like, something's going on here.
0: Wow. And so what types of things were bothering you?
2: Coffee. I love coffee, but I couldn't drink it. I couldn't smell it. And then popcorn. With my first, I worked in a corporate office for a bank. Mm-hmm. And there were people that would pop microwave popcorn all the time.
1: Wow.
2: And I couldn't stand the smell of it.
0: Okay.
1: Man, I feel like those are two of the worst things to suddenly become terrible smells for you because they're so good otherwise.
0: You should scare your husband and say, I got to tell you, I don't like the smell of this anymore. What do you think is going on?
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0: KCBI.
1: Does God love me? To answer that question, just look to his grace. Ephesians 2 verse 8 says, "For it is by grace that he saved you, through faith in him. And this is not of yourselves, it's a gift from God."

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1: As a woman, when you get married, have kids, you earn some new titles like mom, wife, and also one I like to call the finder of all lost things. But I'm going to use the word lost very loosely. Yesterday, we were getting ready for dinner, and Jeremy opened up the fridge, and you were looking for shredded cheese, right?
0: Man. I was going to make a quesadilla.
1: And he's looking all over and says, I don't know where we moved this cheese to. I cannot find it at all. And
0: I knew so, we had a big bag of it, too. This wasn't one of those smaller bags. This was one of the more...
1: It's like a two-pound bag of cheese. So I step over to where I can see inside the fridge, and then I grab on the second shelf, right in the very front, the cheese. There's not even anything around it hiding it. It's just right there.
0: It was plain sight hiding is what it was doing.
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1: I've been listening to you guys for many, many years. My son is in prison, and it's just something that I just need every single morning, every single afternoon on the way home. I just need to hear the encouragement that I receive through your radio stations. I love you guys. I feel like I know you personally because I listen to you so often. Thank you for all you do.

0: inside me.
1: Welcome in to KCBI. We're Karen and Jeremy.
2: Is there something you've intentionally or even unintentionally collected? Like Linda Schultz, she collects salt and pepper packets from fast food restaurants.
1: Okay.
2: She's just somebody who likes to collect different things, and she has so many of these that she actually has a Guinness Book of World Records for having the most salt and pepper packets from a restaurant. I was thinking about this. I was like, what is that thing that I have? And this is unintentionally for me, but when I get my coffee on the weekends, I also like to get a little breakfast thing with it. And it always comes with a black plastic fork, which I never use because I take it home and I get a real fork out of the utensil drawer. So I keep putting the black plastic forks in the drawer instead of just throwing them away. So now we have this big pile that we're never going to use.

0: Good morning. We're Karen and Jeremy on KCBI.
1: What is that thing that you are an accidental collector of? At our house, we have a drawer in our fridge that is filled with Chick-fil-A packets.
0: And listen, you can never have too many.
1: No, but you could count the packets and figure out how many times we've gone to Chick-fil-A, and it's far too many.
2: The answer to that question is I am an accidental Amazon box collector.
1: Oh, man.
2: My wife called me. She said, you're a box hoarder.
1: A box hoarder.
2: Yeah.
0: It's hard to get rid of a perfectly good box.
2: I know. Years ago, I used to do a lot of selling on eBay, and I had the hardest time keeping up with boxes, and I just picked up this habit when I got a box.
1: Yeah.
2: And, you know, when you order from Amazon, you get all different size boxes.
0: Mm-hmm.
1: The oftentimes, you can't even explain why you got the size box you got, because it's like, why did this box be so big for this small thing?
2: And I ever so often, I got to go out and get those boxes and break them down so I can collect some more.
1: Exactly.
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1: State Fair of Texas is back. Big Tex is on duty, and maybe you have big plans to go to the fair this year. Obviously, one of the biggest attractions of the fair are the unique foods. Producer Claire, you were telling us about one you've been seeing.
2: Yes, the pickle pizza has been in just about every fair food review video or reel that I've seen. And every single person is saying how good it is. Like, it's always one of their top one, two, or three. And to me, it does not look or sound appetizing at all, but then...
0: I'm trying to imagine it because, just that the acidity of the pickle with the pizza doesn't sound like a great combination.
1: I think the algorithm has you pegged because as a future mom right now, a pickle pizza feels true.
2: I know, it sounds like a pregnancy craving.
1: It does.
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1: I've been listening now for probably about 3 years. I listen to you guys every single morning on my way to work. It's so inspiring to hear good Christian music and good Christian conversation over the airwaves. I pray that you all continue to be blessed in every area of your life.

0: Good morning, KCBI. We're Karen and Jeremy.
1: Letting you share those interesting food combinations. I use the word interesting to be nice, because let's admit, it might be downright weird, but somehow it still works. And I think I might have heard the weirdest one just a moment ago, which was a peanut butter and mayonnaise sandwich. I'm not sure anybody can top that. Where does that even come from?
2: This is Kim from Burleson.
1: Hey, Kim. Good morning.
2: Good morning. I just now heard the comment about the peanut butter and mayonnaise sandwiches.
0: Yeah.
2: That is a food that was developed out of the Depression because you didn't have enough money for, you know, the fancy food. So that's it was created out of the Depression.
1: Really?
0: Wow.
1: And so...
2: Yeah, I grew up eating them.
1: So do you still eat them? I'm curious.
2: Yes.
1: You do?
2: Love them. And it has to be mayonnaise, not Miracle Whip. Mayonnaise. Yeah.
0: Do you really taste much of the mayo, or is it just kind of an added creaminess?
2: No, I taste it. When I was a kid, and the first time I saw my dad eating one, I thought, oh, gross.
1: Yeah.
2: But when he said, try it, and I was like, oh, this is good.

0: KCBI, we're Karen and Jeremy.
1: You likely have what you would consider a weird food combination that, for all practical purposes, would not sound like it would be good, but it tastes good nonetheless.
2: I can tell you what is really weird is that my children dip their hot fries and their hot Cheetos in pickle juice.
1: In just the pickle juice water?
2: Yes, they literally will pour up a little, like a soft cup of pickle juice, and dip their whatever kind of hot chip they're eating in the pickle juice.
1: Okay. Wow. So how old are they now?
2: 24 and 26.
1: 24 and 26. And are they living at home or no?
2: No.
1: Okay. So sometimes, you know.
2: They buy their own pickle juice now. Yeah.
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0: Chris Tomlin on KCBI. I'm Donna Cruz. This was a little bit eye-opening, and I'm not really sure if it made me feel a little old or a little nostalgic. I felt something, that's for sure. But we were watching one of these shows where people are, you know, looking for their new home. And it was a younger couple, probably mid to late 20s. The guy was pretty excited because over to this one side of the kitchen, there was a bench, like a little reading nook. And so he propped his back up against the wall and stretched his legs across the bench and proceeded to pretend that he was reading a book there with his thumbs. I thought, wow, okay. Back in the day, we would pretend to open a book by, you know, putting our hands together almost like we're praying and then, you know, prying them apart. He was obviously imagining an ebook. I don't know why it struck me, and I'm still not really sure how I feel about it.
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1: I spent about 25 years of my life being a drug addict. Recently got incarcerated last year, and for over a year now I've been sober and gave my life to God. Life's good. I'm smiling every day. I just want to give all the praise to God and thank y'all for y'all's music that gets me through every day.

0: Chris Tomlin on KCBI. Hi, I'm Donna Cruz. My son's a millennial, and I've seen him do both, go kind of back and forth between a regular book and an ebook. But it was interesting to me watching TV a few nights ago. There was a younger guy pretending to read a book, and he didn't motion a book opening up with his hands like, you know, we would have as kids. He was more pretending to swipe something open and then scroll with his thumbs. And I'm not saying there's anything wrong with it. I guess it's just a matter of personal preference. Janine, how do you feel about that?
1: There's something about having the book, holding it in your hand, and being able to turn the pages. And I know it's probably more expensive in the long run, but there's just something about it.
0: Not to mention, you don't have to worry about keeping the charger handy.
1: Exactly.
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1: Hi, my name is Nathan. I'm from Temple. I've been a KCBI listener for a few months now. As a new Christian coming into Christianity for the first time, everything was such a blur. 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

0: Laura's story on KCBI. Hi, I'm Donna Cruz. You ever hear about one of these viral videos and start thinking, oh, great, here we go. Now everybody's going to start doing the same thing. Well, I hope they do when they see this one. I hope a lot of people do something similar. Monique's just doing her job. She's a flight attendant. During a long stretch, everyone's in their seats, including Monique. People are starting to nod off and take their little nap. Well, one mama on the plane just couldn't keep her eyes open anymore. And as she nodded off to sleep, her baby started rolling off of her lap. Well, Monique jumps out of her seat, catches the baby. And of course, the mom realizes her baby's moving. She opens her eyes and Monique's like, you just rest. I got you. The super tired mom got some rest. Monique got in some baby cuddles. And the people on board the plane who were awake were treated to a sweet act of kindness.
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1: I would just love to take the moment to praise God for my restoration and my marriage with my husband, Sean. 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

0: KCBI with Hillary Scott. Hi, I'm Donna Cruz. This is the first time I've really been chomping at the bit because I'm not, hey, I got to go get in line to get the latest, greatest thing. But I'm still on a 14. Yeah, the iPhone 14. I don't know how many years ago it came out, but I know it's just not getting the job done anymore. So I'll be lined up now that the new one's out. I do like the idea that Siri's a little bit smarter now, but I'll be the judge of that. And as frustrated as I've become with my antiquated phone, I was reminded recently that I'm carrying around more technology than NASA had during the moon landing. I mean, even though I want to toss the thing every day, I got to find something to hang on to be grateful about.
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6: Most of us have read the Bible in black and white. 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I'm Philip McCallum of Philip's House. 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

0: Phil Wickham on KCBI. I'm Donna Cruz. This month, we celebrated the International Day of Peace, which sounds pretty great until you have to deal with actual people. Love what it says in Romans 12:18. If it is possible, as far as it depends on you, live at peace with everyone. And you got to appreciate that the Bible includes those words, if it is possible, because God knows that sometimes we're not going to be on our best behavior with each other. And you know this, you can't control whether someone's going to be reasonable, honest, or willing to work things out, but you can decide what you bring into it. You can tell the truth without trying to hurt someone, and you can listen without planning your comeback while the other person's still talking. And this might be why the if it is possible piece is in there, because it doesn't always mean the disagreement disappears. Sometimes it means you just stop adding more to it.
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1: Well, you did it. 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

0: 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Hi, I'm Donna Cruz. Well, you may have one of two different reactions to this. You're either going to laugh or it's really going to make you think about a lot of things in your life. Saw this list of things people online are calling old people behavior. And I wanted to laugh at other people, but that's not what happened. Things like printing out your boarding pass just in case, old people behavior, arriving at the airport 3 hours early. I thought that was the rule if you're doing international travel especially. Okay, getting annoyed when the television's too loud. Oh, wondering why a kid you see at the store isn't in school. And way up there at the top of the list, making that little noise when you sit down, and the bigger noise when you get back up. And this was one to keep in mind, I think, for the upcoming holiday season. Old people behavior when you call kids and dogs by the wrong name. To me, that's not age. That's having too many people in your house who need something from you at the same time.
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2: 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I got in my car today, and you guys were on the radio. I don't recall that I've changed the station. I just thought that it was an opportunity, maybe divine intervention. I love what you're doing on the air. May God bless you, and you guys keep doing the great work you're doing, and I appreciate it.

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0: Encouraging music and words of hope on KCBI. I'm Donna Cruz. I get it. I read that 60% of people, this is almost 2 out of every 3 people, have what's being called paperwork panic. When you have to fill out a form, your eyes glaze over. Maybe you have tunnel vision. This wall comes up. I do. My husband knows if there is a stack of paperwork put in front of me, I'm likely going to slide it in his direction. It just seems like a lot of work. And most of the time, I feel like I have already answered all of these questions. Don't you have it somewhere else? It's like when you call the pharmacy and they say to put in the birth date of the patient, and then you have to enter the number on the prescription, and then the pharmacist finally gets on the phone and they ask you all the same questions over again. Maybe my problem isn't with paperwork. Maybe it's with redundancy.
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0: KCBI with Third Day. I'm Donna Cruz. I believe this. I usually can just get past it and get it done, but I have experienced this. Two-thirds of people apparently are right there with me. When you are faced with a stack of paperwork, especially suddenly, we get something called paperwork panic. Annie, how do you feel about this?
1: So this is really weird. I really like filling out forms. My husband thinks I'm crazy, and I probably am, but like at like the doctor or something, you know, if there's like a form you have to fill out, for some reason, it's like a easy test. 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
1: I just wanted to say really am thankful for KCBI. 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
1: Brandon Lake and Hard Fought Hallelujah on KCBI. I'm Donna Cruz. So here we are officially in fall. This is one of the reasons I love how social media brings our whole world together, because you have friends on either side of this. Either, yes, the weather's finally catching up with the calendar, or when is it going to kick in? But change can be like that, too. You make a good decision, you start praying about something, and finally take a step that you feel like God's been nudging you toward, but nothing else around you is changing. It still looks exactly the same. I've heard a lot of people talk like that when it comes to dieting, too, just waiting for the big change to come. This has really become one of my favorite verses over the last year or so, Zechariah 4:10, where it says to not despise small beginnings. And this is true in so many places in our lives, because most real change doesn't just happen in this big dramatic way. Sometimes it does, but most of the time there's no confetti, there's no bright lights, there's no huge announcement. It just can start with an honest conversation or just doing today what you know is the right thing to do for today. So yeah, there is a real change in the season coming up because the calendar says so. That's how I know for sure, even if the weather hasn't caught up all over the country yet. And maybe some of the changes in our lives are really there too. They're just not front and center yet.
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1: Your sermons, they've been seeds in our souls and in our lives. 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

0: Nicole C. Mullen, Redeemer on KCBI. I'm Donna Cruz. I'm very thankful that when I had children, I never saw these studies. There was no internet, let's face it. But every year, someone comes out and says, you know, how much it costs to raise a child from birth to 18 years old. This year, they didn't even go to 18. They stopped at 17. I don't know why, but it's $303,418. This led into a conversation about things that have changed in life since they had children. They mentioned things like a clean house, no Saturday morning sleep-ins. Another one said leaving the house at a moment's notice without having to worry about finding a babysitter. And this is one I think most of us can relate to. Vacations that are not dictated by the school calendar. That's probably created the biggest hassle because it's everybody at once, not just in your school. It's everybody in your district, in your city, in the state, in the United States. And it leads to a lot of people wanting to skip town at exactly the same time. And so after the things were funny, not so funny to complain about, in the end, pretty much everyone agreed that those 18 years go by so fast.
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0: KCBI. All right, it is Saturday. How are you? I'm Dave Moore, and what are you doing this weekend? What is going on this weekend? My wife and I, we're doing the State Fair in Texas. Maybe that's what you're doing, or there's other stuff. Check out the events page at kcbi.org.
1: With

0: KCBI. Hey, doing? I'm Dave Moore. I mentioned the State Fair of Texas before.
1: Howdy, folks.
0: Howdy, Big Tex. Maybe that's what you're doing this weekend. And every year, they roll out the new foods and stuff. Like, that's always the number one thing on my list. Like, I gotta try the new stuff, like candied watermelon on a stick. Basically anything on a stick, absolutely. The chicken fried steak biscuit. Yeah, sounds amazing. Texas brisket pierogies. I want 24 of them right now. And I'm not even a big ranch fan, but I want to try this. The deep-fried ranch. How?
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1: Hi, I'm Gary. I have listened to Christian radio, several different stations, for 20, 25 years. I really enjoy the station. The music is wonderful. It's uplifting. I also like to listen to some teaching shows like Dr. Jeremiah.

KCBI, you know, you're going to hear the lyrics in this song, Take Me As You Find Me, All My Fears and Failures. That's every single one of us, right? And God is mighty to save all of us. Mighty to save. This is Laura's story.

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1: KCBI for King and Country there, and God Only Knows. 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
1: God just speaks through the music at just the right time. My mom had gone through heart surgery, and things got difficult in the midst of the surgery, so it took longer than it should have. But music, of course, gave me the strength to make it through that, and all throughout the time that I've been with her for the recovery. Thank y'all for your prayers. Thank you for the blessing that you all are.

KCBI, maybe you're out and about driving right now, but when you get home, are you like, that's it, not going out, done for the rest of the weekend? 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

0: KCBI. Hey, doing? I'm Dave Moore. Jay Park is a software engineer from Dallas. And he was working for this one company building this whole AI system. He did such a good job. The company called him in and they said, hey, Jay, thank you for creating this AI system. And now we don't need you anymore because the AI is taking your job. He was like, wait, what? He got fired. He didn't know what to do. He felt horrible. And he was like, well, I'm a dad. And how am I supposed to provide for my family? But Jay realized that he is blessed. Blessed number one, because he had time to work on something brand new here. And blessed number two, because he has a gift. 1 Peter 4:10, serve each other according to the gift each person has received. Jay realized, well, I love computers. I love food. I love cheap food. 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So let me create cheapfoodmap.com. And it's exactly what it is. It helps you find cheap eats all around Texas. Yeah. Stuff less than 10 bucks, but also all around the country as well. Yeah. He took a negative and turned it into a positive. It's cheapfoodmap.com. Great job, man.
1: Most of us have read the Bible in black and white. 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I'm Philip McCallum of Philip's House. 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

in a situation. Just helps me realize, okay, God, I know that you're hearing me and you understand what I'm going through. And I know you just gave me that song to tell me that.

KCBI. You know that phrase, through thick and thin? What does that mean? That means somebody is there for you no matter what. And, well, God says, I will never leave you or abandon you. And Matthew West sums it all up in song here. If I

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0: KCBI. Hi there, I'm Dave Moore. If you're using this weekend to go out and get some pumpkins, how do you make them last? I mean, it's October, so, all right, it's pumpkin time. If you carve them, what do? To make them last a little bit longer? Get some Vaseline. Slather that thing with Vaseline, especially where you cut things. Seal those edges. It locks in the moisture a little bit. You can also use a bleach or vinegar-like spray. That kind of fights off mold and whatnot. If you leave them uncarved, like I usually do, a vinegar or bleach bath, you soak them and it kind of kills off fungus and mold and all that stuff. And keep them off the ground because they can rot from the bottom. So just some good tips for you.
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KCBI with hope and encouragement in every single song that we play. And you're going to get that in this one here, especially if you're praying for deliverance from something. This is Corey Asbury in Egypt.

0: KCBI, it is October, and October got here fast, right? I saw this meme online, so doing this all this month. Maybe you could think of something. But the meme said, may the O in October stand for dot, dot, dot. And I said, that's a really good idea. And it had me thinking of Romans 12:2. Do not conform to the pattern of this world, but be transformed by the renewing of your mind. And my O word was optimistic or optimism. And when you think, you know, positive things, when you're optimistic, changes everything, right? Changes your whole mind. So, what's your O word? May the O in October stand for what, Darcy?
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0: 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All right. Well, ask your kids, ask your grandkids. Hey, let's do this. May the O in October stand for what? What can you think of?
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1: So we've been listening to KCBI for many years now, and I actually have both the teaching channel and the music channel programmed on my car. 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
1: KCBI, if you are praying for something that's just been kind of stale in life, and you want to have life breathe back into it, you know? Well, God can turn graves into gardens, and you'll hear that in this one from Elevation Worship.

0: KCBI. Hi, I'm Dave Moore. May the O in October stand for what? It's October 3rd. And I saw this meme online, and it said, may the O in October stand for dot, dot, dot. And I said, that's a really cool idea. So let's keep this going all month long. May the O in October stand for what? Darcy said overcomer, and Sean, you got one?
1: Yes, sir. How about the word order?
0: Order. Now, why is that popping into your head?
1: I just think that God is that's what I pray for. Like if people have cancer, I ask for God to create his order in their body, in their lives, in their finances, and let the world just go away. I know that some people do not get healed, but order, his order. He's the only one that can make order from chaos.
0: Amen.
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Let us know at kcbi.org. Click prayers. Lord.

0: KCBI, I Speak Jesus. That's Charity Gale. And no charity here. If you're going to DFW Airport, if you're flying somewhere, things are more expensive because, of course, they are. This just started 2 days ago on the 1st. Parking, 6 to 12 hours, $37 now with a toll tag. Without, it's $40. If you are using the covered parking there, $23 a day with toll tag, $25 without. And the last thing we need is to spend more money on things. So clearly reading the room, aren't they?
1: 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The hills Jesus taught from are green. The water the disciples fish from ripples blue. 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I'm Philip McCallum of Philip's House. I open doors to Israel. I'd love you to walk where Jesus walked and to see your Bible in full color. 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
2: I've been listening to you guys for many, many years. My son is in prison, and it's just something that I just need every single morning, every single afternoon on the way home. I just need to hear the encouragement that I receive through your radio stations. I love you guys. I feel like I know you personally because I listen to you so often. Thank you for all you do.

KCBI, you might be confused, and I kind of live my life like that. That's pretty much me, just confused all the time. But you might not understand something going on in life, but God does. It's His will, and Hillary Scott sings about this. I'm so

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Like, what would happen? 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Like, nothing good, right? 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This is the whole point of this one from Hillsong.

0: KCBI. Hi, Dave Moore. When are you going to get some pumpkins this season? Well, whenever you do, leave one of them uncarved, okay? But then every single day, use a black magic marker, a Sharpie, and write one thing on that pumpkin that you're thankful for. It's called a thankful pumpkin or a thankfulness pumpkin. You can get your kids and grandkids in on this too. If you're a teacher, you can get your students involved here. But by Thanksgiving, which is November 26th, you should have that pumpkin all filled up with things that you're grateful for, you're thankful for. And then you can use that pumpkin as your centerpiece on the table for Thanksgiving. But it's only October 3rd. So my advice is maybe wait a little bit here or else you'll have a rotting mess on your table. You don't want that.
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I'm finding

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